0: harder for the burgeoning artist, the one just finding their audience, to see return from their... It's an assist, to Jurek, Tajito Treya, Taki Case, with Boy Another Rat, the start off the developing artist, Taki Mbadawatham Freya, the Tatarist, to making it yet another hurdle for financial viability on these platforms.
1: So they're essentially raising the drawbridge and then asking you to swim across the moat while wearing a lead vest. And then if you make it, they'll still probably just throw you a half-eaten sandwich.
2: It's like they looked at the penny per stream model and thought, how can we make this equitable for the people who actually make the music? And they found a way.
1: They always do. It's a consolidation of wealth, plain and simple. It strengthens the position of already established acts and further marginalizes the new wave. My advice to artists, diversification of income streams, as always, is paramount. Do not, I repeat, rely on streaming royalties as anything more than a speculative bonus. Right, number two, Quirky, don't keep us in suspense.
0: My pleasure. Secondly, an acquisition that's flown under the radar for many, but one I find particularly untelling. A major label, one of the notorious Big Three, has just completed its acquisition of a prominent indie music distributor. I can't name names publicly just yet, as the ink is barely dry on the press release that's set to drop next week. But it's a household name in the independent distribution space, the kind that many of you, perhaps even some listening now, are using.
2: Wait, so a major label just bought and distributor? The entire point of an indie distributor is to give artists an alternative to the major labels, to give them freedom.
0: Precisely. And now, that freedom is effectively owned by the very entities artists sought to circumvent. This creates an immediate conflict of interest. Will new artists distributed by this formerly independent entity suddenly find their efforts sidelined in favor of the parent company's signed acts? Will the terms of service, the transparency of reporting, the very spirit of independence quietly erode? I suspect the answer is a resounding yes.
1: So the illusion of choice just got a little more translucent and a lot more corporate. It's like when the big organic grocery store got bought by the mega corporation, and then the organic carrots started tasting suspiciously uniform.
2: It's a classic move. Absorb the competition, then control the narrative. This means artists need to be scrutinizing their distribution contracts with a fine-tooth comb. Understand who owns what, who own what, and what happens to your masters if the company you're with suddenly changes hands again.
0: An absolutely critical point, Roger. Always, always read the fine print, and never assume that yesterday's benevolent partner will remain so under new ownership. The industry is a shark tank, gentlemen, and the chum is often independent talent.
1: All right, the third and final headline for us this week, Corky. What else have you got for us?
0: Ah, saving the best for last, or perhaps the most disquieting. There's a new AI-powered platform gaining significant traction in the artist discovery space. It promises to connect artists directly with fans, bypassing traditional gatekeepers, using highly sophisticated algorithms to match musical tastes and even generate personalized marketing campaigns for individual acts. It's being hailed as the next frontier in direct-to-fan engagement.
2: Okay, so an AI matchmaker for artists and fans, that actually sounds kind of useful. On the surface. What's the catch? Because with you, Corky, there's always a catch.
0: Oh, there's a catch. Several, in fact. The primary one being the nebulous ownership terms surrounding the generated by your interactions. While the platform claims artists retain rights to their, the sophisticated algorithms learn from every upload, every fan interaction, every marketing campaign it designs. This data, this deep understanding of your artistic identity, your audience, your sonic fingerprint, becomes an asset that the platform then owns and can leverage.
1: So that the platform effectively builds a digital clone of your artistic persona and then keeps the blueprint for itself. And then what? It can sell that to other people so they can make music without you.
0: Precisely, Shane. Or more insidiously, it can use that blueprint to train its generative AI models, models that can then create music in the style of countless artists it has analyzed. It's a digital harvesting of creative essence. And while the promise of direct fan connection is enticing, the long-term implications for artistic autonomy and intellectual property are deeply concerning. We've seen this before, where the tools designed to help artists ultimately become the means by which their unique creative identity is commodified and potentially replicated.
2: So artists are basically feeding the machine that could eventually replace them, or at least significantly dilute their uniqueness. It's a Faustian bargain, isn't it? Instant reach for your artistic soul.
0: A familiar narrative in this industry, wouldn't you agree, gentlemen? A shiny new toy, with very sharp edges. My advice, tread with extreme caution. Understand that any platform offering to discover you for free, or with minimal effort on your part, often extracts a much higher price in the long run.
1: Right. Three swift kicks to the artistic solar plexus from the industry this week. Good to know. Quirky. It's always a pleasure to have you bring us the bad news.
0: My pleasure, Shane. As I always say, forewarned is, if not entirely forearmed, at least somewhat less likely to walk directly into the digital meat grinder.
2: Always uplifting, Corky. Always. But important info for real. So artists, be smart out there. Protect your work, read the contracts, and don't give away your future for a handful of streams today.
1: And we'll be back next week, probably with more news that makes you wanna go back to playing in a garage band with no internet and just a really loud, really clean Fender Twin Reverb.
2: Sign me up for that.
1: That's the Green Room. We'll see you next time.

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1: Or at least, we try to keep it that way. Signal-to-noise ratio in this business, Shane, it's a constant battle. Like trying to find a decent tube amp that hasn't been modded within an inch of its life.
0: A battle, indeed. Today, Roger, I want to talk about a phrase I hear a lot. It comes up in almost every discussion about music, and it just rubs me the wrong way.
1: Oh boy, Shane's got a bee in his bonnet. Lay it on me, big man. Is it auto-tune? Because if it's auto-tune, I'm right there with you.
0: No, not auto-tune. Though, we could do an entire series on that. No, it's the idea that rock and roll is dead.
1: Ah, that old chestnut. Every generation declares it, and every generation still sees bands touring, putting out records, filling clubs. But I get what you're saying. It ain't what it used to be. It ain't center stage.
0: Exactly. It's not dead. It just moved off the main stage into the shadows, but still thriving, like a particularly stubborn weed in a cracked sidewalk.
1: More like a whole damn ecosystem thriving under the floorboards, if you ask me. The mainstream spotlight just shifted from the stadium rock heroes to, well, everything else.
2: And that, gentlemen, is precisely the point. The tectonic plates of popular culture shifted. Not a death, but a profound realignment.
1: Speak of the devil, Corky Tyson, popping up right on cue like a particularly well-timed industry analyst.
0: Corky, always a pleasure. You were just about to enlighten us.
2: Indeed, one simply acknowledged the historical context. The perception of rock's demise, as you so aptly put it, Shane, isn't about its artistic vitality. It's about its market dominance. The colossal shift, you see, began with the inexorable rise of hip-hop and electronic pop.
1: Yeah, yeah. The kids stopped wanting distorted guitars and started wanting beats and synths. I saw it coming the minute they started pulling all the rock programming off MTV in the early 2000s. Just gone like a puff of smoke.
2: Precisely. The youth culture, for myriad reasons, socio-economic, stylistic, technological, gravitated towards different sonic landscapes. This wasn't a judgment on rock's quality, merely a reallocation of commercial focus by the industry. The algorithms, the playlists, the entire machinery of promotion pivoted.
0: And the technology, Corky, Roger, that played a massive role too, didn't it? The democratization of the studio.
2: An absolutely critical factor, Shane. Before, to achieve a studio-quality sound, a band, a rock band with drums, bass, two guitars, and a vocalist, needed significant investment, rehearsal space, expensive gear, an actual studio, an engineer, a producer, multiple human beings, coordinating, collaborating.
1: And all that gear, microphones, preamps,

0: compressors, mixing boards the size of small cars. Now, a kid with a decent laptop, some headphones, and a few hundred bucks worth of software can lay down a track that sounds professionally produced. It's astounding. And kinda depressing for guys like me who fix all that old analog gear. Less of it being bought new.
1: Precisely, this technological liberation, while ostensibly a boon for creativity, inadvertently favored solo artists. A singular individual, producing entire sonic tapestries from their bedroom, suddenly became an economically viable, even model for the industry. Less overhead, fewer personalities to manage, quicker turnaround. Rock bands, by their very nature, are more cumbersome.
2: Cumbersome, I like that. A band is a collective, a collaboration. 4, 5, sometimes 6 or 7 individuals, all trying to get on the same page, all with their own visions and egos.
0: And their own gear to break, believe me.
1: So, what you saw, rather than a death, was a strategic retreat from the commercial front line. Rock didn't vanish, it fragmented. It splintered into 1,000 niche subgenres: indie, post-punk, heavy metal, hardcore, stoner rock, math rock, progressive death metal, you, OP.

0: Used to be you had rock, maybe hard rock, then punk. Now it's like every band is its own genre.
1: Is that a bad thing, though? For the art? For the music itself?
2: A philosophical query. From an artistic perspective, no, it's not inherently bad. It's an explosion of creativity, a rich tapestry of niche communities. From a perspective, however, and remember, that is ultimately what the major labels care about. It's a nightmare. How do you market 1,000 micro-genres? How do you find the next stadium-filling act when the audience is atomized into thousands of distinct tribes, each with its own preferred sound, its own aesthetic, its own online community?
0: You don't. You chase the next viral TikTok dance instead. That's what they do.
2: Exactly. The industry, ever chasing the broadest possible demographic, pivoted towards genres that retained a more unified mass appeal. Hip-hop, pop. They could be marketed with less friction. Across broader platforms, rock, in its beautiful sprawling complexity, became economically inconvenient for the behemoths.
1: So for a band out there today, a rock band, trying to make its way, this means they're not just fighting for attention. They're fighting against a fundamental shift in the economics of the industry. They're swimming upstream.
0: More like upstream in a river full of alligators, Shane. And the alligators are wearing suits and carrying iPhones.
2: Indeed. The expectation now is that the artist, especially the rock artist, must essentially their own label, their own marketing department, their own social media manager, their own booking agent, and all while navigating a digital landscape that is constantly shifting. New platforms, new algorithms, new ways to go viral that are often, shall we say, less than transparent.
1: In the industry, they're not helping. They're not investing in artist development like they used to. They're not taking chances on bands who need a few albums to find their voice, to build an audience.
0: No, they want it all pre-packaged, pre-viral, ready to plug and play. They want to skim the cream off the top of what built. It's why I keep telling these young folks, own your masters, own your audience, build that email list. Don't wait for some suit to tell you you're good enough. He won't.
2: And that, Roger, is the brutal truth. The power shifted from the gatekeepers to the algorithms, and ultimately to a decentralized global network of micro-audiences. A rock band today isn't aiming for the Billboard Hot 100. They're aiming for a dedicated Patreon community, a thriving Bandcamp following, a packed club in Stuttgart, and a strong presence on niche online forums. It's a different kind of success. A more sustainable one, perhaps, but certainly a less glamorous one in the traditional sense.
1: Less glamorous, but perhaps more authentic, more connected to the roots of what rock and roll was always supposed to be, about community, about connection.
0: Speaking of connection, Shane, remember that time at the summer jam at Watkins Glen back in 73? Grateful Dead, Allman Brothers, the band, 300,000 people, maybe more. Heard some guy passed out on top of a speaker tower during the Dead set. They just left him there until morning. Figured he was safe.
1: I remember hearing stories about that. The biggest single-day concert crowd in U.S. history. For a long time, people just parked their cars on the highway and walked for miles.
2: Ah, a different era indeed. Before cellular reception, before social media, before the very notion of a centralized cultural moment. Today, such an event would be live-streamed, dissected, GIF-ed, and forgotten by dawn.
0: Probably wouldn't even a rock festival that big anymore, Corky. It'd be some EDM DJ headlining, or a pop star with fireworks and a laser show.
1: That's the thing, isn't it? The grand spectacles, they've changed. The economics of touring for a multi-member rock band, it's harder than ever. Fuel costs, hotel rooms, per diems. For a band that isn't pulling in arena money, it's a grind.
2: And yet the smaller venues, the independent festivals, the regional circuits, they persist. Because the hunger for live, visceral music persists. The trick for the modern rock band is to understand that the big break is no longer a singular event orchestrated by a major label. It's 1,000 small breaks, cultivated by the band itself.
0: It's a different kind of hustle. You gotta be savvy. You gotta know your audience. You gotta be relentless.
1: And you gotta know that the industry, It's not really structured to help you anymore. Not in the way it once was. You're on your own, largely. But that also means you own your destiny.
2: A double-edged sword, Shane. The freedom to create without corporate interference, weighed against the monumental task of self-promotion in a saturated, algorithm-driven landscape. It requires an entrepreneurial spirit that wasn't always a prerequisite for musical talent.
0: Makes you wonder how many great bands just never got off the ground because they didn't have a good social media manager or couldn't figure out how to navigate Bandcamp.
1: It's why we do this show. To try and shed some light on that path. To help artists understand, it's not about waiting to be discovered, it's about building, piece by piece, song by song, fan by fan.
0: Even if that fan is just your mom and your bass player's uncle, start somewhere.
2: Indeed. And remember, the technology that facilitates this decentralized creative economy also presents its own dangers. Be wary of every shiny new platform, every promise of instant virality. The landscape is littered with the digital carcasses of artists who chase the latest hype cycle. Especially when it comes to AI. It's a powerful tool, yes, but it's also a hungry mouth. It doesn't create art, it consumes it.
1: A hungry mouth indeed. And on that slightly ominous, but always insightful note, Quirky, thank you for joining us.
2: My pleasure, gentlemen. Keep fighting the good fight. The music, it endures.
0: He always leaves us with a little dramatic flair, doesn't he?
1: He does, but he's not wrong. Rock and roll, it ain't dead. It just went underground, and it's out there. If you know where to look.
0: And you gotta work to find it, just like a good tube amp.
1: We'll be back next week. To talk more about how to make your voice heard in that underground. Until then, keep listening, keep playing.

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0: Welcome to The Green Room, the place where we talk about the real work of making music, making a career, and making a mark. I'm Shane.
1: And I'm Roger. And Shane, after all these years, after all the gear, the bites, the everything, what's the one thing, the absolute human element, that still connects more than anything else?
0: That's a good question. Roger.
1: It's the voice, man. Always the voice. You can have a $1 million studio, a drum kit made of unobtainium, and a guitar custom-built by elves. But if the vocal is weak, or worse, just plain bad, it's a non-starter.
0: You know, it really is the emotional anchor, isn't it? It's the human element, the one that listeners really connect with. You hear it, and it's right there in your chest.
1: Absolutely. It carries the message, the tone, the entire emotional weight. An instrument can set the vibe, the rhythm, the harmony, but the singer, that's who delivers the soul. A killer vocal can take a simple chord progression and turn it into something timeless.
0: And yet, so many artists, especially early on, they neglect it. It's an instrument like any other, maybe instrument that needs the most care.
1: More so even, you can replace a guitar string. You can't replace your larynx. I've seen so many talented singers come through the shop talking about blown amps, but they're blowing their amps every night.
0: Blowing their own amps. I like that.
1: It's true. It's always about breath support first, right? That's where everything starts. Are you pushing from your diaphragm, or are you tensing up your throat and shoulders like you're trying to lift a car?
0: Yeah, the diaphragmatic breathing. I remember first learning about that, and it just changes everything. Instead of, you know, your shoulders, like you're doing some kind of deep sigh. It's all in the gut. Expand your stomach, not your chest. It's counterintuitive for some people until they get it.
1: It's all about power from the core, like a martial artist. That's where the strength comes from, not from your throat. Your throat is just a conduit. You tense up your neck, your jaw. It restricts everything. Your range shrinks. You get hoarse. And let me tell you, I've seen enough blown tweeters to know what happens when you push a fragile component too hard. Same principle.
0: Right? That relaxation, keeping your neck neutral, your jaw loose. It's so easy to clench up, especially when you're pushing for those high notes or trying to project over a loud band.
1: And then they wonder why their voice is shot after 3 songs. It's not just about belting it out, it's about it. Think about the greats. Freddie Mercury. His power wasn't just brute force, it was control. He knew where every single bit of air was coming from and going.
0: And, of course, the warm-ups. It's like stretching before a workout. You wouldn't just go cold into a marathon or, you know,

0: try to bench press your own weight without preparing.
1: You'd tear something, and vocal cords are delicate. Humming, scales, sirens. There are so many simple things you can do. And yet, how many times have we seen a band just roll out of the van, grab the mic, and launch into their set?
0: Far too many times. Roger? Far too many times. That's where you start hearing the wear and tear, the straining, the inevitable cracking.
2: And that, my dear Shane, is precisely why so many promising careers become, shall we say, ephemeral.
1: Corky, good to hear your perfectly modulated voice.
2: Roger, one does endeavor to maintain the instrument, unlike, I might add, far too many of our contemporary artists who treat their vocal cords as if they were disposable commodities. It's a tragedy, truly. The industry, in its insatiable hunger for the next TikTok sensation, often overlooks the foundational discipline required for true longevity.
0: So true, Corky. You know, we were just talking about the importance of training, but also the sheer amount of damage some artists do by training or even caring for their voice.
2: Indeed, consider the pantheon of vocalists. For every Mariah Carey, whose meticulously crafted technique has allowed her to navigate octaves with astonishing grace for decades, or a Sting, whose adaptable and well-supported vocalization has sustained a remarkably consistent career.
1: Yeah, Sting's a good one. He learned to adapt, too. His early stuff was very different from his later jazz work. He didn't just keep pushing the same range, he evolved.
2: Precisely. And then we have the cautionary tales, artists who burned with such an incandescent brilliance, but whose flames extinguished far too soon, vocally speaking. Janis Joplin, God rest her soul, a primal force, but her technique, or lack thereof, combined with a rather bohemian lifestyle, took an immense toll. Her voice was her raw emotion, but it was unsustainable. Or even in a more contemporary sense, one might observe the trajectory of Axl Rose. That raw, piercing wail, iconic. Yes. But could it last? Evidently no. The instrument simply could not endure such relentless, unsupported assault.
0: It's like the industry demands this kind of raw, visceral energy, especially in rock, but it doesn't always provide the infrastructure or even the encouragement to maintain it.
1: It's all about the immediate hit, Shane. The record company wants a screaming demon for one album cycle, then they move on to the next. They don't care if you can sing when you're 50. That's a problem.
2: Exactly, Roger. The short-term return on investment takes precedence over the long-term artistic welfare. And yet the artist, if they truly aspire to a lasting career, must understand that their voice is not just a tool for today's performance, but a legacy for tomorrow's. It's an asset that requires continuous, diligent investment.
0: Which brings us to some more of the practical stuff. Roger, beyond the breathing and the warm-ups, what else helps?
1: Vowel consistency is huge. It sounds technical, but it makes a massive difference. When you're practicing a difficult lyric, try swapping out the words for an open vowel, like an ah or an e. Get that airflow smooth, consistent, then add the words back in. It helps you find the most efficient path for the sound. It's like tuning an antenna.
0: That's a good one. I've heard of that. It really helps to isolate the mechanics from the meaning for a bit.
1: And then the obvious stuff that everyone ignores, vocal health. Water, water, water, water. Staying hydrated is absolutely non-negotiable. And rest. If your voice hurts, you rest it. Period. It's not about being tough, it's about being smart. You wouldn't run on a broken leg, right?
0: No. But I have seen a lot of singers push through laryngitis, or worse, especially on tour. The show must go on, right?
1: The show go on, but not at the expense of your career. I remember back at the Monterey Pop Festival, there was this whole drama around Otis Redding's voice. He was on fire, right? But the word was he was pushing it so hard. He only had that brief, glorious window after Monterey. And who knows what effect that kind of schedule had on him.
0: Oh, Monterey. What a show. Speaking of, I heard a story once about the Bath Festival of Blues and Progressive Music back in 70. Ian Gillan from Deep Purple nearly lost his voice completely during their set because he had been singing for something like 6 hours straight at some club gig the night before. And then they threw him on that stage, cold, barely made it through.
1: See, that's exactly what I'm talking about. The promoters, the management, they push, push, push. No regard for the artist's instrument. And then everyone wonders why the voice isn't what it used to be 5 years down the road.
2: It is a systemic issue, gentlemen. The very infrastructure of touring and record production is designed for maximal output with minimal consideration for the human element. The onus, therefore, falls entirely upon the artist to be their own best advocate, to understand their instrument, to protect it, and to invest in its longevity.
0: So true, Corky. It comes back to owning your career, owning your instrument. Vocal training isn't a luxury. It's a necessity. It's an investment in your future as an artist.
1: It's like saying you don't need to learn how to play your guitar because you can just yell into the mic. No, you need to learn the mechanics. You need to practice. You need to maintain it. And you need to respect it.
0: Absolutely. Your voice, it is the most direct line to the listener's heart. Treat it with the respect it deserves. Invest in it. Protect it. It's the sound of your soul.
1: And you only get one.
0: Indeed. Well said, Roger and Corky. Thanks for dropping in and keeping us honest.
2: My pleasure, as always. One must maintain a certain standard after all.
0: Always. And that's our show for this week. Keep creating, keep learning, and keep that voice strong. We'll see you next time in the green room.
1: Roger here, with a quick word about what's really happening with your show. 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
1: Happy Friday, everybody.
0: You know, we talk a lot about the music, the songs, the writing, the performance itself, the sonic signature, and for good reason. That's the heart of it.
1: The core, the actual...
0: the product. Right. But I was thinking the other day about how much we a band before we ever truly them, and how that first impression, it's almost as vital.
1: Oh, it's everything. Absolutely everything, especially now.
0: Yeah, I'm talking about visual style. The whole package, the look, the aesthetic.
1: It tells you what to expect, doesn't it? Before the needle even drops, or the stream starts, or the band hits the first chord, you've already placed them. You've already made assumptions.
0: Genre, attitude, what kind of crowd you're going to be a part of. It's all there in the clothes, the hair, the stage setup.
1: And it's not just a superficial thing, Shane. It's a shortcut. A visual shorthand for the entire artistic statement. I mean, you see a band in matching black suits, skinny ties, you're already hearing a certain kind of post-punk revival. You see a band in ripped denim and flannel, you know what era you're in.
0: It's like the album cover for the band itself, and it builds a world.
1: It builds a world, exactly. And the smart ones, the ones that really stick, they know that. From day one, they craft it.
0: Think about the Beatles. They started out as leather-clad rockers in Hamburg. Then Brian Epstein cleans them up, matching suits, mop tops, and suddenly they're clean-cut, adorable, conquering the world. Total rebrand.
1: And that look, it was instrumental in their early acceptance. It made them non-threatening. It opened doors. Then they started experimenting with the... and the look evolved with it. Sergeant Pepper.
0: The kaleidoscope.
1: Exactly. And then you go to the complete other end of the spectrum. Kiss. The absolute definition of visual branding. The costumes, the makeup. That wasn't just a gimmick. That the band. You couldn't separate it.
0: That was the whole theatrical rock thing. The show. The spectacle.
1: I mean, how many bands started painting their faces after Kiss hit? And it was rarely as effective because they didn't have the to back it up or the... just like how many garage bands tried to dress like the Cramps and just looked like they rolled out of bed, not like a deliberate statement.
0: Mm-hmm. It's an extension. The music still has to be there, but the visuals, they draw you in. They tell you the story. The story begins.
1: It helps the fan connect too, doesn't it? I mean, you can wear a band's t-shirt, but if the band has a really strong visual identity, you can essentially, as part of their subculture, you can dress like them. You can them to a certain extent.
0: It's identification. It's community. That's how these things grow. You know, that's actually a great point to bring in our esteemed colleague, who is, as always, impossibly well-dressed for a Friday afternoon.
1: Oh, Corky, you're here. Did you iron that ascot yourself?
2: Gentlemen, a pleasure, as always. And yes, Roger, I iron this cravat myself. One must maintain standards, even when discussing the often, shall we say, aesthetics of certain musical ensembles. But you are entirely correct, Shane. Visual identity is paramount. It's the sartorial handshake. Communicates everything from genre allegiance to philosophical

0: Philosophical disposition.
1: Philosophical disposition, right?
0: Indeed. In this hyper-visualized era, where attention spans are measured in nanoseconds and content consumption is dominated by short-form video platforms, a strong visual identity is not merely an advantage, it is a prerequisite for entry into the collective consciousness. An artist's look is their most potent, most immediate marketing tool. It's the ultimate hook for the scroll-weary eye.
2: So you're saying, if you want to go viral on TikTok, you better look good doing it.
0: Precisely. The algorithm, my dear Roger, is agnostic to musical genius if it is not accompanied by visual dynamism. A striking image, a memorable silhouette, a distinct color palette. These elements resonate and proliferate. They are the currency of contemporary media engagement.
1: So for a new band putting together their EPK, it's not just about the best headshot anymore. It's about a fully realized visual concept.
0: Absolutely. An EPK without a cohesive visual narrative is like a novel without a cover design. It lacks immediate impact. It fails to convey the, and let us not forget, artists are now, more than ever, brands. A concept I find particularly galling, yet undeniably true.
2: I mean, you even saw that with grunge, right? Kurt Cobain, Nirvana, the torn jeans, the flannels, the cardigans. It wasn't just comfort. It was an anti-fashion statement that a fashion statement. It codified a movement.
0: A brilliant inversion. To intentionally adopt an anti-style is, in itself, a profoundly deliberate stylistic choice. It signals authenticity, a rejection of corporate gloss, an embrace of the raw and unvarnished. It's a powerful narrative. Bands like Pearl Jam or Fugazi understood this implicitly. Their deliberate plainness was their visual manifesto.
1: It's like saying, we're not selling you a fantasy. We're selling you us.
0: Exactly. And the irony, of course, is that the absence of overt styling becomes a style in itself, spawning legions of imitators who then attempt to replicate that very lack of artifice. It's a paradox, beautifully executed by those who truly commit to it.
2: Like the White Stripes, red, white, and black. That was it. That was their entire universe. Simple, stark, instantly recognizable.
1: Daft Punk, robot helmets, total anonymity. But the most iconic visual, you know who it is, instantly.
0: Anonymity as identity, a fascinating paradigm, especially in an era where facial recognition and personal data are omnipresent. They transcended the individual to become an archetype. And frankly, gentlemen, I often wonder if more artists would benefit from such a strategy. Shielding themselves from the public gaze, forcing the audience to focus solely on the creative output.
2: You're saying we should all wear robot helmets, Corky?
0: I am saying, the pressure to present an unblemished, perpetually photogenic persona in the digital realm can be taxing, and it distracts from the work. Perhaps if I had adopted a striking non-humanoid mask during my own brief foray into performance art.
1: Performance art, right? The interpretive dance piece at the 98 Telluride Bluegrass Festival with the...
2: The interpretive dance piece at Telluride? I thought that was just a very distressed roadie trying to find his tour bus.
0: It was, Roger. And frankly, the audience, accustomed to simpler, more rustic forms of expression, was not entirely prepared for the profundity of the bluegrass idiom. But I digress. The point stands. Visual presentation is critical.
1: So for a new artist, what's the first step? Is it finding a stylist? Is it just looking in the mirror and figuring out who you are?
2: I mean, if you don't have the budget for a stylist, and most new bands don't, you have to be authentic. You can't put on a costume that doesn't feel like you. Audiences smell that from a mile away.
0: Authenticity is key, of course, but authenticity can also be. It's about developing a consistent narrative. What is your band's story? What is its attitude? And how does that translate into visual language, color schemes, typography, stage presence, even the way one holds an instrument? These are all data points for the audience. And for the modern band, these visuals must be optimized for every platform. Your Instagram grid, your TikTok presence, your YouTube thumbnails, even your website design. It all has to coalesce into a singular, compelling brand identity. And I have observed a disturbing trend.
2: Oh, here we go.
0: Where artists, lacking the resources or guidance, simply throw whatever disparate imagery they can find onto their platforms. This creates a visual cacophony. It screams amateurism. In a world saturated with professional-grade content, this is a death knell. You have to stand out, yes, but you also have to look credible, polished, even if the polish is deliberately distressed.
1: And the industry, the labels, they used to help with that. They had art directors, stylists on staff. That's another thing that's been offloaded onto the artist, isn't it? Another expense.
2: Absolutely. Now it's, here's your advance, go figure it out. And if you don't, well, there are 50 other bands ready to take your place, looking sharper, even if the music isn't quite there yet.
0: Exactly. And for those contemplating the use of AI for generating visual assets, a word of caution. While these tools can create visually stunning imagery, they also risk homogenizing artistic expression. And given my own recent experience with an AI-generated animated character, being selected over my own meticulously crafted voiceover performance for a national campaign.
1: Oh, right. The talking sardine.
0: It was a sardine, Shane, and its synthetic voice lacked the nuanced emotional depth I had prepared. The point being, while AI create imagery, ensure it maintains the unique essence of your human-made art. Do not outsource your soul.
2: So, the takeaway is, don't just think about the sounds you're making. Think about the your painting.
1: Yeah, because that picture, it's going to speak volumes before you ever sing a single word.
2: It's the first chord of the visual song.
1: The first chord of the visual song. I like that. All right. That's going to do it for us this week. Another Friday in the Green Room.
2: We'll see you next time.
0: Farewell, aesthetes.

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0: lights are always hot, but the industry's still cold.
1: That's right, Roger. Still cold. After all these years, and still trying to figure out how to get a signal through all that noise.
0: Used to be you just needed a decent four-track and a demo tape. Now you need a whole social media team, a TikTok choreographer, and a designated meme architect. It's exhausting just thinking about it.
1: It is exhausting. And that's what we're talking about today, isn't it, Roger? That constant churn. How do you, as an artist, stay on top of the signal-to-noise ratio when the signal keeps changing channels and the noise just keeps multiplying?
0: Multiplied and then some. It's like every day there's a new platform, a new algorithm, a new way to supposedly monetize your creativity that just ends up sending more zeros and ones into the ether while the actual dollar amount remains firmly zero.
2: And the dollars, my dear Roger, are flowing, but rarely to the progenitors of the creativity themselves.
1: The voice of reason, or perhaps the voice of...
0: Speak of the devil or the algorithms. Corky Tyson, back in the green room, what fresh hell have you stumbled upon this week?
2: Gentlemen, please, always with the welcome. One might think I track these market shifts purely for sport. This week, however, there is a seismic shift occurring beneath our very feet that impacts every single independent artist attempting to, as you so eloquently put it, Shane, get their signal through.
1: Seismic.
2: Indeed, you see, the scramble for AI-generated content, the rush to fill every conceivable void with that looks, sounds, or like art, that scramble is now impacting the very infrastructure of artist discovery.
0: I knew it. Always a catch. They promise democratization, then they just build a bigger gate and hire robot bouncers. What's the specific angle this time, Corky? Are they training AIs on our EPKs now?
2: Worse, Roger. Much, much worse. Major distributors, those very conduits artists use to get onto streaming platforms, are quietly implementing AI-driven content verification systems. On the surface, it's pitched as a bulwark against fraudulent uploads, against copycat music. But the reality is far more insidious. These systems are now flagging Truly, and artists for being too derivative or lacking commercial viability based purely on algorithmic assessment.
1: So, the gatekeepers, they're just automating their taste, their gut feeling. And the gut feeling is owned by a computer.
2: Precisely. An artist uploads their heart and soul, their raw, unpolished sound, and the algorithm, trained on the most commercially successful, often homogenized, datasets, simply says, does not compute, insufficient similarity to known revenue generators. Flagged for review, or worse, rejected outright. This is how nascent talent gets stifled before it ever sees the light of day. This is how the next radical shift in music might never break through.
0: So if you don't sound like what's already selling, you're out. Even if what's already selling is something completely new. It's a closed loop. It's like telling Jimi Hendrix his guitar tone was too fuzzy for popular radio.
1: Or telling Sun Ra his entire cosmic philosophy was statistically improbable.
2: Exactly. And for those artists who manage to pass the initial AI gauntlet, they then face the next hurdle, the AI-optimized promotional backend. Your carefully crafted EPK, your social media strategy, it all needs to be optimized not for human consumption, but for algorithmic approval. Keywords, metadata, hashtag density, engagement metrics. It's a constant battle to feed the beast, and it often detracts from the art.
0: Sounds like a job for a whole other AI. An AI to make your art look good to the other AIs. We're going to be living in a world of machines talking to machines about art. The humans will just be paying for it.
1: Or creating it in the dark.
2: Which is why, gentlemen, despite my inherent skepticism, the fundamental advice remains unchanged. Own your audience. Direct engagement. If a platform is not serving you, find another. Build your own email list, your own community, your own direct pipeline to the listener. Because when the algorithms close the door, that audience is your key. That is the only thing they cannot take from you.
0: Right. Because if they could, they would. They tried with Napster, they tried with every streaming service that promises you exposure for pennies on the dollar. It's always been about control.
1: Control and the illusion of discovery. Remember at the Powder Ridge Rock Festival in 70,

0: billed as a musical happening. State police shut down the roads. 10,000 people just walked onto the grounds anyway. 3 days of music. Not a single act was ever. The promoters just vanished.
1: Sounds about right. Much like how some of these platforms vanish with your royalty checks. At least at Powder Ridge, you got a story out of it, and probably a rash.
2: Indeed, the parallels are not lost on me. The industry's penchant for extracting value without reciprocating fair compensation, it's a tale as old as time, or at least as old as the 1970s.
0: So, artists, don't rely on the algorithms. Don't just pray to the digital gatekeepers. Build your own relationships, handshake by handshake, email by email. If they can't hear you, they can't ignore you.
1: And for Pete's sake, back up your hard drives and your soul.
0: Always.
2: A pragmatic closing, Shane. Almost poetic.
0: It's called survival, Corky.
1: Tune in next time for more Green Room wisdom, or at least another round of industry cynicism.
0: Until then, keep making that beautiful noise.
1: And try not to get flagged by the robots.

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From

0: times, doesn't it?
1: It certainly does, Roger. Especially when you look at the news this week. It's like a greatest hits of, well, of everything we've been talking about for the last 5 years. Just louder.
2: And with more, this time, don't you think, gentlemen? A certain undeniable weight. The dam, you see. It is broken. The river of artificial intelligence. It is now flowing directly into the main channels. There's no turning back.
1: Corky. Good to hear you, my friend. I imagine you've been pacing the perimeter like a prophet, waiting for this moment.
0: More like a weatherman predicting rain in a monsoon, Corky. We all saw this one coming.
2: Perhaps, but Tuit and Tuit, they are two very different things. The NMPA, for instance, signing generative AI deals with Udio and Clay. This is not some fringe development. This is the industry's central nervous system, attempting to, well, to the inevitable, to monetize it, to make sure, get a cut before it consumes everything.
1: Regulation or capitulation? That's the question, isn't it? Because while the NMPA is shaking hands, you have platforms like Tidal and Apple Music trying to put up sandbags, implementing strict filtering to police AI-generated tracks on their services. It's a two-front war. Precisely. And it's a war I find myself conflicted by. On one hand, yes, the proliferation of low-effort AI-generated content pollutes the wellspring of genuine creativity. It dilutes the artist's message. It makes it harder for true talent to cut through the noise. I can tell you personally, I recently saw a promising deal for an animated series I was developing, vanish, replaced by an AI-generated, not even the whole show, just a character. It hurt.
0: The classic move. Cut costs, gut quality, then wonder why the audience leaves.
2: Indeed. So, the filtering, one might argue it's a necessary evil, a bulwark against the, but who decides what is dross, who draws the line, and what happens when an independent artist, using AI as a tool, not a replacement, gets caught in the dragnet? It's a new kind of gatekeeping.
1: Gatekeeping? Yes. That's a word that resonates, especially when we look at the other big news this week. Spotify, moving that lawsuit to federal court. The one about undisclosed filtering practices, where independent artists allege legitimate streams are being withheld, not counted from the charts, from their earnings.
0: That one just screams business as usual, doesn't it? Like trying to get your band on the main stage at the 73 Summer Jam, only to find out they moved your set time to 4 a.m. on the acoustic campfire stage because the promoters wanted to push the latest psych folk act from Cleveland.
1: The one with the flautist who only played solos that sounded like a dying seagull?
0: Exactly. And the sound engineer claimed the board was having technical difficulties whenever your drummer hit the kick drum. Undisclosed filtering. Always been there. Now it's just digital.
2: It's the digital equivalent of burying an album, or giving it a poor release date, or manufacturing artificial demand for another. The methodology changes, but the intent remains, to control the narrative, to control the market, and above all, to control the revenue streams.
1: Which brings us, naturally, to the revenue streams. Firebird Music launching a massive $750 million fund for catalog acquisitions. And Acceleration Music buying the catalog of the late, great Ryuichi Sakamoto.
0: Another one bites the dust, or gets bought, I suppose. It's a different kind of land grab, isn't it? Not real estate, but intellectual property.
2: It's the new gold rush, gentlemen. Content is currency. And established evergreen content, that which has a proven track record, a built-in audience, it's a safer bet than developing new artists. Far safer. In an era of economic uncertainty, investors crave predictability. A catalog like Sakamoto's, brilliant as it is, represents a tangible asset. Predictable future royalties. It's a stark contrast to the speculative gamble of artist development.
1: And so the money that used to flow, or at least down to cultivate new talent, it's now being diverted toward the past. It becomes a closed loop. The big players buy up what's already proven, leaving the independent artist to fight through the AI noise, the undisclosed filtering, and the general apathy of a machine that no longer prioritizes discovery.
0: Discovery? What's that? A long-lost track from a Japanese techno-pop pioneer that Pitchfork reviewed positively in '87.

0: Precisely. And while all of this monumental shift is occurring, what grabs the mainstream headlines? A former housekeeper was awarded $14 million in damages following a dog mauling incident at Chris Brown's property. $14 million for a dog bite.
1: So, a dog mauling is worth $14 million. How many plays on Spotify is that, Roger?
2: Let's see. At an average payout of 0.003 cents per stream, that's... give me a second. That's something like 4 streams, 4 billion streams for a dog bite. Good luck to any new artist trying to get there. Unless they can somehow make a song about the dog bite incident go viral, I suppose.
0: It's a stark illustration of where priorities lie. The trivial is amplified, the essential is obscured. While we dissect the fundamental restructuring of the music economy, the public is fed celebrity gossip, divorces, and animal attacks. It distracts from the true systemic issues facing creative professionals. It truly does.
1: It always has. It always will, Corky. But the fact remains, artists out there trying to build careers, trying to connect with an audience, they're still in the green room. They're still hoping to get on stage. And the stage itself, it's getting harder to find. It's getting smaller. It's getting more crowded with, well, with algorithms and catalog acquisitions and filter gates.
2: So what do? You don't quit. You keep making the music. But you also learn how to fix your own amp, how to build your own website, how to talk directly to your audience without relying on platforms that might decide tomorrow you don't exist.
1: Own your audience, own your voice, understand the game, even if you don't want to play by all the rules. Because the machine, as we've discussed today, it's not built to nurture. It's built to extract. And it's extracting a lot of what made this whole thing special. Until next time, keep making noise, keep listening, and keep fighting for your space.

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0: Welcome back to the Green Room, the only place where the soundboard has seen more action than a Woodstock porta potty after a particularly spicy taco truck, and we wouldn't have it any other way.
1: Ha! Huh. You know, speaking of Woodstock, I'm pretty sure I swear I saw one of the sound engineers from the original Woodstock 69 festival still trying to fix a ground hum at the 1999 event, just stuck in a time loop of feedback. Poor guy.
0: He probably blamed it on the microfractures in the aluminum dome of the original LTEC Lansing speaker.

0: pleasure to rejoin this particular, shall we say, hallowed space that you so artfully curate. Though I must say the lingering aroma of, shall we call it, vintage tube glow in here is quite pronounced.
1: That's just Roger.
2: Hey now.
0: Nonetheless, I've arrived bearing tidings, three rather urgent dispatches from the ever-churning and frequently bewildering realm of the music business. Quick hits, as you prefer, potent, and regrettably, somewhat illuminating.
1: Lay it on us, Corky. The people need to know.
0: Indeed. First up, we're seeing a significant, and I mean adjustment in royalty payout thresholds across several major streaming platforms. Specifically, let's talk about the behemoth, shall we? Spotify has quietly, and I do mean, begun implementing a new minimum annual stream count for a track to even for royalty payments. We're moving from the nominal hundreds to thousands of streams, just to get your foot in the door.
2: Thousands? So, if your song gets, what, 999 streams in a year... which, for a lot of indie artists, that's actually a pretty decent reach for a single track. You get nothing? Not a penny?
0: Precisely. The argument, predictably, is to combat fraudulent streams and to funnel more revenue to professional artists, which, of course, is a convenient way of saying we're making it harder for the burgeoning artist, the one just finding their audience, to see return from their... making it yet another hurdle for financial viability on these platforms.
1: So they're essentially raising the drawbridge and then asking you to swim across the moat while wearing a lead vest. And then if you make it, they'll still... probably just throw you a half-eaten sandwich.
2: It's like they looked at the penny per stream model and thought, how can we make this equitable for the people who actually make the music? And they found a way.
1: They always do. It's a consolidation of wealth, plain and simple. It strengthens the position of already established acts and further marginalizes the new wave. My advice to artists: diversification of income streams, as always, is paramount. Do not, I repeat, rely on streaming royalties as anything more than a speculative bonus. Right, number two, Corky, don't keep us in suspense.
0: My pleasure. Secondly, an acquisition that's flown under the radar for many, but one I find particularly untelling. A major label, one of the notorious Big Three, has just completed its acquisition of a prominent indie music distributor. I can't name names publicly just yet, as the ink is barely dry on the press release that's set to drop next week. But it's a household name in the independent distribution space, the kind that many of you, perhaps even some listening now, are using.
2: Wait, so a major label just bought and distributor? The entire point of an indie distributor is to give artists an alternative to the major labels, to give them freedom.
0: Precisely. And now, that freedom is effectively owned by the very entities artists sought to circumvent. This creates an immediate conflict of interest. Will new artists distributed by this formerly independent entity suddenly find their efforts sidelined in favor of the parent company's signed acts? Will the terms of service, the transparency of reporting, the very spirit of independence quietly erode? I suspect the answer is a resounding yes.
1: So the illusion of choice just got a little more translucent and a lot more corporate. It's like when the big organic grocery store got bought by the mega corporation, and then the organic carrots started tasting suspiciously uniform.
2: It's a classic move. Absorb the competition, then control the narrative. This means artists need to be scrutinizing their distribution contracts with a fine-tooth comb. Understand who owns what, who own what, and what happens to your masters if the company you're with suddenly changes hands again.
0: An absolutely critical point, Roger. Always, always read the fine print, and never assume that yesterday's benevolent partner will remain so under new ownership. The industry is a shark tank, gentlemen, and the chum is often independent talent.
1: All right, the third and final headline for us this week, Corky. What else have you got for us?
0: Ah, saving the best for last, or perhaps the most disquieting. There's a new AI-powered platform gaining significant traction in the artist discovery space. It promises to connect artists directly with fans, bypassing traditional gatekeepers, using highly sophisticated algorithms to match musical tastes and even generate personalized marketing campaigns for individual acts. It's being

0: hailed as the next frontier in direct-to-fan engagement.
1: Okay, so an AI matchmaker for artists and fans, that actually sounds kind of useful on the surface. What's the catch? Because with you, Corky, there's always a catch.
0: Oh, there's a catch. Several, in fact. The primary one being the nebulous ownership terms surrounding the generated by your interactions. While the platform claims artists retain rights to their, the sophisticated algorithms learn from every upload, every fan interaction, every marketing campaign it designs. This data, this deep understanding of your artistic identity, your audience, your sonic fingerprint, becomes an asset that the platform then owns and can leverage.
2: So that the platform effectively builds a digital clone of your artistic persona, and then keeps the blueprint for itself. And then what? It can sell that to other people so they can make music without you.
0: Precisely, Shane. Or more insidiously, it can use that blueprint to train its generative AI models. Models that can then create music in the style of countless artists it has analyzed. It's a digital harvesting of creative essence. And while the promise of direct fan connection is enticing, the long-term implications for artistic autonomy and intellectual property are deeply concerning. We've seen this before, where the tools designed to help artists ultimately become the means by which their unique creative identity is commodified and, potentially, replicated.
1: So artists are basically feeding the machine that could eventually replace them, or at least significantly dilute their uniqueness. It's a Faustian bargain, isn't it? Instant reach for your artistic soul.
0: A familiar narrative in this industry, wouldn't you agree, gentlemen? A shiny new toy, with very sharp edges. My advice, tread with extreme caution. Understand that any platform offering to discover you for free, or with minimal effort on your part, often extracts a much higher price in the long run.
2: Right. Three swift kicks to the artistic solar plexus from the industry this week. Good to know. Corky, it's always a pleasure to have you bring us the bad news.
0: My pleasure, Shane. As I always say, forewarned is, if not entirely forearmed, at least somewhat less likely to walk directly into the digital meat grinder.
1: Always uplifting, Corky. Always. But important info for real. So artists, be smart out there. Protect your work, read the contracts, and don't give away your future for a handful of streams today.
2: And we'll be back next week, probably with more news that makes you wanna go back to playing in a garage band with no internet and just a really loud, really clean Fender Twin reverb.
1: Sign me up for that.
2: That's the Green Room. We'll see you.

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0: Welcome back to the Green Room, the only place where the static is good and the signal is clear.
1: Or at least, we try to keep it that way. Signal-to-noise ratio in this business, Shane, it's a constant battle. Like trying to find a decent tube amp that hasn't been modded within an inch of its life.
0: A battle, indeed. Today, Roger, I want to talk about a phrase I hear a lot. It comes up in almost every discussion about music, and it just rubs me the wrong way.
1: Oh boy, Shane's got a bee in his bonnet. Lay it on me, big man. Is it auto-tune? Because if it's auto-tune, I'm right there with you.
0: No, not auto-tune. Though, we could do an entire series on that. No, it's the idea that rock and roll is dead.
1: Ah, that old chestnut. Every generation declares it, and every generation still sees bands touring, putting out records, filling clubs. But I get what you're saying. It ain't what it used to be. It ain't center stage.
0: Exactly. It's not dead. It just

0: and popping up right on cue like a particularly well-timed industry analyst.
1: Quirky. Always a pleasure. You were just about to enlighten us.
2: Indeed, one simply acknowledged the historical context. The perception of rock's demise, as you so aptly put it, Shane, isn't about its artistic vitality. It's about its market dominance. The colossal shift, you see, began with the inexorable rise of hip-hop and electronic pop.
0: Yeah, yeah. The kids stopped wanting distorted guitars and started wanting beats and synths. I saw it coming the minute they started pulling all the rock programming off MTV in the early 2000s. Just gone like a puff of smoke.
2: Precisely. The youth culture, for myriad reasons, socio-economic, stylistic, technological, gravitated towards different sonic landscapes. This wasn't a judgment on rock's quality, merely a reallocation of commercial focus by the industry. The algorithms, the playlists, the entire machinery of promotion pivoted.
1: And the technology, Quirky, Roger, that played a massive role too, didn't it? The democratization of the studio.
2: An absolutely critical factor, Shane. Before, to achieve a studio-quality sound, a band, a rock band with drums, bass, two guitars, and a vocalist, needed significant investment, rehearsal space, expensive gear, an actual studio, an engineer, a producer, multiple human beings, coordinating, collaborating.
0: And all that gear, microphones, preamps, compressors, mixing boards the size of small cars. Now, a kid with a decent laptop, some headphones, and a few hundred bucks worth of software can lay down a track that sounds professionally produced. It's astounding. And kinda depressing for guys like me who fix all that old analog gear. Less of it being bought new.
2: Precisely, this technological liberation, while ostensibly a boon for creativity, inadvertently favored solo artists. A singular individual, producing entire sonic tapestries from their bedroom, suddenly became an economically viable, even model for the industry. Less overhead, fewer personalities to manage, quicker turnaround. Rock bands, by their very nature, are more cumbersome.
1: Cumbersome, I like that. A band is a collective, a collaboration. Four, five, sometimes six or seven individuals, all trying to get on the same page, all with their own visions and egos.
0: And their own gear to break, believe me.
2: So, what you saw, rather than a death, was a strategic retreat from the commercial front line. Rock didn't vanish, it fragmented. It splintered into a thousand niche subgenres: indie, post-punk, heavy metal, hardcore, stoner rock, math rock, progressive death metal, you, OP.

0: Used to be you had rock, maybe hard rock, then punk. Now it's like every band is its own genre.
1: Is that a bad thing, though? For the art? For the music itself?
2: A philosophical query. From an artistic perspective, no, it's not inherently bad. It's an explosion of creativity, a rich tapestry of niche communities. From a perspective, however, and remember, that is ultimately what the major labels care about, it's a nightmare. How do you market 1,000 micro-genres? How do you find the next stadium-filling act when the audience is atomized into thousands of distinct tribes, each with its own preferred sound, its own aesthetic, its own online community?
0: You don't. You chase the next viral TikTok dance instead. That's what they do.
2: Exactly. The industry, ever chasing the broadest possible demographic, pivoted towards genres that retained a more unified mass appeal. Hip-hop, pop. They could be marketed with less friction. Across broader platforms, rock, in its beautiful sprawling complexity, became economically inconvenient for the behemoths.
1: So for a band out there today, a rock band, trying to make its way, this means they're not just fighting for attention. They're fighting against a fundamental shift in the economics of the industry. They're swimming upstream.
0: More like upstream in a river full of alligators, Shane. And the alligators are wearing suits and carrying iPhones.
2: Indeed. The expectation now is that the artist, especially the rock artist, must essentially their own label, their own marketing department, their own social media manager, their own booking agent, and all while navigating a digital landscape that is constantly shifting. New platforms,

0: New algorithms, new ways to go viral that are often, shall we say, less than transparent.
1: In the industry, they're not helping. They're not investing in artist development like they used to. They're not taking chances on bands who need a few albums to find their voice, to build an audience.
2: No, they want it all prepackaged, pre-viral, ready to plug and play. They want to skim the cream off the top of what built. It's why I keep telling these young folks, own your masters, own your audience, build that email list. Don't wait for some suit to tell you you're good enough. He won't.
0: And that, Roger, is the brutal truth. The power shifted from the gatekeepers to the algorithms, and ultimately to a decentralized global network of micro-audiences. A rock band today isn't aiming for the Billboard Hot 100. They're aiming for a dedicated Patreon community, a thriving Bandcamp following, a packed club in Stuttgart, and a strong presence on niche online forums. It's a different kind of success. A more sustainable one, perhaps, but certainly a less glamorous one in the traditional sense.
1: Less glamorous, but perhaps more authentic, more connected to the roots of what rock and roll was always supposed to be, about community, about connection.
2: Speaking of connection, Shane, remember that time at the summer jam at Watkins Glen back in 73? Grateful Dead, Allman Brothers, the band, 300,000 people, maybe more. Heard some guy passed out on top of a speaker tower during the Dead set. They just left him there until morning. Figured he was safe.
1: I remember hearing stories about that. The biggest single-day concert crowd in U.S. history. For a long time, people just parked their cars on the highway and walked for miles.
0: Ah, a different era indeed. Before cellular reception, before social media, before the very notion of a centralized cultural moment. Today, such an event would be live-streamed, dissected, GIF-ed, and forgotten by dawn.
2: Probably wouldn't even a rock festival that big anymore, Corky. It'd be some EDM DJ headlining, or a pop star with fireworks and a laser show.
1: That's the thing, isn't it? The grand spectacles, they've changed. The economics of touring for a multi-member rock band, it's harder than ever. Fuel costs, hotel rooms, per diems. For a band that isn't pulling in arena money, it's a grind.
0: And yet the smaller venues, the independent festivals, the regional circuits, they persist. Because the hunger for live, visceral music persists. The trick for the modern rock band is to understand that the big break is no longer a singular event orchestrated by a major label. It's 1,000 small breaks, cultivated by the band itself.
2: It's a different kind of hustle. You gotta be savvy. You gotta know your audience. You gotta be relentless.
1: And you gotta know that the industry, it's not really structured to help you anymore. Not in the way it once was. You're on your own, largely. But that also means you own your destiny.
0: A double-edged sword, Shane. The freedom to create without corporate interference, weighed against the monumental task of self-promotion in a saturated, algorithm-driven landscape. It requires an entrepreneurial spirit that wasn't always a prerequisite for musical talent.
2: Makes you wonder how many great bands just never got off the ground because they didn't have a good social media manager or couldn't figure out how to navigate Bandcamp.
1: It's why we do this show. To try and shed some light on that path. To help artists understand, it's not about waiting to be discovered, it's about building, piece by piece, song by song, fan by fan.
2: Even if that fan is just your mom and your bass player's uncle, start somewhere.
0: Indeed. And remember, the technology that facilitates this decentralized creative economy also presents its own dangers. Be wary of every shiny new platform, every promise of instant virality. The landscape is littered with the digital carcasses of artists who chase the latest hype cycle. Especially when it comes to AI. It's a powerful tool, yes, but it's also a hungry mouth. It doesn't create art, it consumes it.
1: A hungry mouth indeed. And on that slightly ominous, but always insightful note, Corky, thank you for joining us.
0: My pleasure, gentlemen. Keep fighting the good fight. The music, it endures.
2: He always leaves us with a little dramatic flair, doesn't he?
1: He does, but he's not wrong. Rock and roll, it ain't dead. It just went underground and it's out there. If you know where to look.
2: And you gotta work to find it, just like a good tube amp.
1: We'll be back next week to talk more about how to make your voice heard in that underground. Until then, keep listening. Keep playing.

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0: Welcome to The Green Room, the place where we talk about the real work of making music, making a career, and making a mark. I'm Shane.
1: And I'm Roger. And Shane, after all these years, after all the gear, the bites, the everything, what's the one thing, the absolute human element, that still connects more than anything else?
0: That's a good question. Roger.
1: It's the voice, man. Always the voice. You can have a $1 million studio, a drum kit made of unobtainium, and a guitar custom-built by elves. But if the vocal is weak, or worse, just plain bad, it's a non-starter.
0: You know, it really is the emotional anchor, isn't it? It's the human element, the one that listeners really connect with. You hear it, and it's right there in your chest.
1: Absolutely. It carries the message, the tone, the entire emotional weight. An instrument can set the vibe, the rhythm, the harmony, but the singer, that's who delivers the soul. A killer vocal can take a simple chord progression and turn it into something timeless.
0: And yet, so many artists, especially early on, they neglect it. It's an instrument like any other, maybe instrument that needs the most care.
1: More so even. You can replace a guitar string. You can't replace your larynx. I've seen so many talented singers come through the shop talking about blown amps, but they're blowing their amps.

0: It's all in the gut. Expand your stomach, not your chest. It's counterintuitive for some people until they get it.
1: It's all about power from the core, like a martial artist. That's where the strength comes from, not from your throat. Your throat is just a conduit. You tense up your neck, your jaw. It restricts everything. Your range shrinks, you get hoarse. And let me tell you, I've seen enough blown tweeters to know what happens when you push a fragile component too hard. Same principle.
0: Right? That relaxation, keeping your neck neutral, your jaw loose. It's so easy to clench up, especially when you're pushing for those high notes or trying to project over a loud band.
1: And then they wonder why their voice is shot after three songs. It's not just about belting it out, it's about it. Think about the greats. Freddie Mercury. His power wasn't just brute force, it was control. He knew where every single bit of air was coming from and going.
0: And, of course, the warm-ups. It's like stretching before a workout. You wouldn't just go cold into a marathon or, you know, try to bench press your own weight without preparing.
1: You'd tear something, and vocal cords are delicate. Humming, scales, sirens. There are so many simple things you can do. And yet, how many times have we seen a band just roll out of the van, grab the mic, and launch into their set?
0: Far too many times. Roger? Far too many times. That's where you start hearing the wear and tear, the straining, the inevitable cracking.
2: And that, my dear Shane, is precisely why so many promising careers become, shall we say, ephemeral.
1: Corky, good to hear your perfectly modulated voice.
2: Roger, one does endeavor to maintain the instrument, unlike, I might add, far too many of our contemporary artists who treat their vocal cords as if they were disposable commodities. It's a tragedy, truly. The industry, in its insatiable hunger for the next TikTok sensation, often overlooks the foundational discipline required for true longevity.
0: So true, Corky. You know, we were just talking about the importance of training, but also the sheer amount of damage some artists do by training or even caring for their voice.
2: Indeed, consider the pantheon of vocalists. For every Mariah Carey, whose meticulously crafted technique has allowed her to navigate octaves with astonishing grace for decades, or a Sting, whose adaptable and well-supported vocalization has sustained a remarkably consistent career.
1: Yeah, Sting's a good one. He learned to adapt, too. His early stuff was very different from his later jazz work. He didn't just keep pushing the same range, he evolved.
2: Precisely. And then we have the cautionary tales, artists who burned with such an incandescent brilliance, but whose flames extinguished far too soon, vocally speaking. Janis Joplin, God rest her soul, a primal force, but her technique, or lack thereof, combined with a rather bohemian lifestyle, took an immense toll. Her voice was her raw emotion, but it was unsustainable. Or even in a more contemporary sense, one might observe the trajectory of Axl Rose. That raw, piercing wail. Iconic. Yes. But could it last? Evidently no. The instrument simply could not endure such relentless, unsupported assault.
0: It's like the industry demands this kind of raw, visceral energy, especially in rock, but it doesn't always provide the infrastructure or even the encouragement to maintain it.
1: It's all about the immediate hit, Shane. The record company wants a screaming demon for one album cycle, then they move on to the next. They don't care if you can sing when you're 50. That's a problem.
2: Exactly, Roger. The short-term return on investment takes precedence over the long-term artistic welfare. And yet the artist, if they truly aspire to a lasting career, must understand that their voice is not just a tool for today's performance, but a legacy for tomorrow's. It's an asset that requires continuous, diligent investment.
0: Which brings us to some more of the practical stuff. Roger, beyond the breathing and the warm-ups, what else helps?

0: Owl consistency is huge. It sounds technical, but it makes a massive difference. When you're practicing a difficult lyric, try swapping out the words for an open vowel, like an ah or an e. Get that airflow smooth, consistent, then add the words back in. It helps you find the most efficient path for the sound. It's like tuning an antenna.
1: That's a good one. I've heard of that. It really helps to isolate the mechanics from the meaning for a bit.
0: And then the obvious stuff that everyone ignores, vocal health. Water, water, water, water. Staying hydrated is absolutely non-negotiable. And rest. If your voice hurts, you rest it. Period. It's not about being tough, it's about being smart. You wouldn't run on a broken leg, right?
1: No. But I have seen a lot of singers push through laryngitis, or worse, especially on tour. The show must go on, right?
0: The show go on, but not at the expense of your career. I remember back at the Monterey Pop Festival, there was this whole drama around Otis Redding's voice. He was on fire, right? But the word was he was pushing it so hard. He only had that brief, glorious window after Monterey. And who knows what effect that kind of schedule had on him.
1: Oh, Monterey. What a show. Speaking of, I heard a story once about the Bath Festival of Blues and Progressive Music back in 70. Ian Gillan from Deep Purple nearly lost his voice completely during their set because he had been singing for something like 6 hours straight at some club gig the night before. And then they threw him on that stage, cold, barely made it through.
0: See, that's exactly what I'm talking about. The promoters, the management, they push, push, push. No regard for the artist's instrument. And then everyone wonders why the voice isn't what it used to be 5 years down the road.
2: It is a systemic issue, gentlemen. The very infrastructure of touring and record production is designed for maximal output with minimal consideration for the human element. The onus, therefore, falls entirely upon the artist to be their own best advocate, to understand their instrument, to protect it, and to invest in its longevity.
1: So true, Corky. It comes back to owning your career, owning your instrument. Vocal training isn't a luxury. It's a necessity. It's an investment in your future as an artist.
0: It's like saying you don't need to learn how to play your guitar because you can just yell into the mic. No, you need to learn the mechanics. You need to practice. You need to maintain it. And you need to respect it.
1: Absolutely. Your voice, it is the most direct line to the listener's heart. Treat it with the respect it deserves. Invest in it. Protect it. It's the sound of your soul.
0: And you only get one.
1: Indeed. Well said, Roger and Corky. Thanks for dropping in and keeping us honest.
2: My pleasure, as always. One must maintain a certain standard after all.
1: Always. And that's our show for this week. Keep creating, keep learning, and keep that voice strong. We'll see you next time in the green room.

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1: Happy Friday, everybody.
0: You know, we talk a lot about the music, the songs, the writing, the performance itself, the sonic signature, and for good reason. That's, you know, that's the heart of it.
1: The core, the actual...
0: the product. Right. But I was thinking the other day about how much we a band before we ever truly them, and how that first impression, it's almost as vital.
1: Oh, it's everything. Absolutely everything, especially now.
0: Yeah, I'm talking about visual style. The whole package, the look, the aesthetic.
1: It tells you what to expect, doesn't it? Before the needle even drops, or the stream starts, or the band hits the first chord, you've already placed them. You've already made assumptions.
0: Genre, attitude, what kind of crowd you're going to be a part of. It's all there in the clothes, the hair, the stage setup.
1: And it's not just a superficial thing, Shane. It's a shortcut. A visual shorthand for the entire artistic statement. I mean, you see a band in matching black suits, skinny ties, you're already hearing a certain kind of post-punk revival. You see a band in ripped denim and flannel, you know what era you're in.
0: It's like the album cover for the band itself, and it builds a world.
1: It builds a world, exactly. And the smart ones, the ones that really stick, they know that. From day one, they craft it.
0: Think about the Beatles. They started out as leather-clad rockers in Hamburg. Then Brian Epstein cleans them up, matching suits, mop tops, and suddenly they're clean-cut, adorable, conquering the world. Total rebrand.
1: And that look, it was instrumental in their early acceptance. It made them non-threatening. It opened

0: and it was rarely as effective because they didn't have the to back it up or the... Just like how many garage bands tried to dress like the Cramps and just looked like they rolled out of bed, not like a deliberate statement.
1: Mm-hmm. It's an extension. The music still has to be there, but the visuals, they draw you in. They tell you the story begins.
0: It helps the fan connect too, doesn't it? I mean, you can wear a band's t-shirt, but if the band has a really strong visual identity, you can essentially, as part of their subculture, you can dress like them, you can them to a certain extent.
1: It's identification, it's community. That's how these things grow. You know, that's actually a great point to bring in our esteemed colleague, who is, as always, impossibly well-dressed for a Friday afternoon.
0: Oh, Corky, you're here. Did you iron that ascot yourself?
2: Gentlemen, a pleasure, as always. And yes, Roger, I iron this cravat myself. One must maintain standards, even when discussing the often, shall we say, aesthetics of certain musical ensembles. But you are entirely correct, Shane. Visual identity is paramount. It's the sartorial handshake. Communicates everything from genre allegiance to philosophical disposition.
1: Philosophical disposition, right?
2: Indeed. In this hyper-visualized era, where attention spans are measured in nanoseconds and content consumption is dominated by short-form video platforms, a strong visual identity is not merely an advantage, it is a prerequisite for entry into the collective consciousness. An artist's look is their most potent, most immediate marketing tool. It's the ultimate hook for the scroll-weary eye.
0: So you're saying, if you want to go viral on TikTok, you better look good doing it.
2: Precisely. The algorithm, my dear Roger, is agnostic to musical genius if it is not accompanied by visual dynamism. A striking image, a memorable silhouette, a distinct color palette. These elements resonate and proliferate. They are the currency of contemporary media engagement.
1: So for a new band, putting together their EPK, it's not just about the best headshot anymore. It's about a fully realized visual concept.
2: Absolutely. An EPK without a cohesive visual narrative is like a novel without a cover design. It lacks immediate impact. It fails to convey the, and let us not forget, artists are now more than ever brands. A concept I find particularly galling, yet undeniably true.
0: I mean, you even saw that with grunge, right? Kurt Cobain, Nirvana, the torn jeans, the flannels, the cardigans. It wasn't just comfort. It was an anti-fashion statement that a fashion statement. It codified a movement.
2: A brilliant inversion. To intentionally adopt an anti-style is in itself a profoundly deliberate stylistic choice. It signals authenticity, a rejection of corporate gloss, an embrace of the raw and unvarnished. It's a powerful narrative. Bands like Pearl Jam or Fugazi understood this implicitly. Their deliberate plainness was their visual manifesto.
1: It's like saying, we're not selling you a fantasy. We're selling you us.
2: Exactly. And the irony, of course, is that the absence of overt styling becomes a style in itself, spawning legions of imitators who then attempt to replicate that very lack of artifice. It's a paradox, beautifully executed by those who truly commit to it.
0: Like the White Stripes, red, white, and black. That was it. That was their entire universe. Simple, stark, instantly recognizable.
1: Daft Punk, robot helmets, total anonymity. But the most iconic visual, you know who it is, instantly.
2: Anonymity as identity, a fascinating paradigm, especially in an era where facial recognition and personal data are omnipresent. They transcended the individual to become an archetype. And frankly, gentlemen, I often wonder if more artists would benefit from such a strategy. Shielding themselves from the public gaze, forcing the audience to focus solely on the creative output.
0: You're saying we should all wear robot helmets, Corky?
2: I am saying, the pressure to present an unblemished, perpetually photogenic persona in the digital realm can be taxing, and it distracts from the work. Perhaps if I had adopted a striking non-humanoid mask during my own brief foray into performance art.
1: Performance art, right? The interpretive dance piece at the 98 Telluride Bluegrass Festival with the...
0: The interpretive dance piece at Telluride? I thought that was just a very distressed roadie trying to find his tour bus.
2: It was, Roger, and frankly, the audience, accustomed to simpler, more rustic forms of expression, was not entirely prepared for the profundity of the bluegrass idiom. But I digress. The point stands. Visual presentation

0: is critical.
1: So for a new artist, what's the first step? Is it finding a stylist? Is it just looking in the mirror and figuring out who you are?
2: I mean, if you don't have the budget for a stylist, and most new bands don't, you have to be authentic. You can't put on a costume that doesn't feel like you. Audiences smell that from a mile away.
0: Authenticity is key, of course, but authenticity can also be. It's about developing a consistent narrative. What is your band's story? What is its attitude? And how does that translate into visual language, color schemes, typography, stage presence, even the way one holds an instrument? These are all data points for the audience. And for the modern band, these visuals must be optimized for every platform. Your Instagram grid, your TikTok presence, your YouTube thumbnails, even your website design. It all has to coalesce into a singular, compelling brand identity. And I have observed a disturbing trend.
2: Oh, here we go.
0: Where artists, lacking the resources or guidance, simply throw whatever disparate imagery they can find onto their platforms. This creates a visual cacophony. It screams amateurism. In a world saturated with professional-grade content, this is a death knell. You have to stand out, yes, but you also have to look credible, polished, even if the polish is deliberately distressed.
1: And the industry, the labels, they used to help with that. They had art directors, stylists on staff. That's another thing that's been offloaded onto the artist, isn't it? Another expense.
2: Absolutely. Now it's, here's your advance, go figure it out. And if you don't, well, there are 50 other bands ready to take your place, looking sharper, even if the music isn't quite there yet.
0: Exactly. And for those contemplating the use of AI for generating visual assets, a word of caution. While these tools can create visually stunning imagery, they also risk homogenizing artistic expression. And given my own recent experience with an AI-generated animated character, being selected over my own meticulously crafted voiceover performance for a national campaign.
1: Oh, right. The talking sardine.
0: It was a sardine, Shane, and its synthetic voice lacked the nuanced emotional depth I had prepared. The point being, while AI create imagery, ensure it maintains the unique essence of your human-made art. Do not outsource your soul.
2: So, the takeaway is, don't just think about the sounds you're making. Think about the your painting.
1: Yeah, because that picture, it's going to speak volumes before you ever sing a single word.
2: It's the first chord of the visual song.
1: The first chord of the visual song. I like that. All right. That's going to do it for us this week. Another Friday in the Green Room.
2: We'll see you next time.
0: Farewell, aesthetes.

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1: Where the stage lights are always hot, but the industry's still cold.
0: That's right, Roger. Still cold. After all these years, and still trying to figure out how to get a signal through all that noise.
1: Used to be you just needed a decent four-track and a demo tape. Now you need a whole social media team, a TikTok choreographer, and a designated meme architect. It's exhausting just thinking about it.
0: It is exhausting. And that's what we're talking about today, isn't it, Roger? That constant churn. How do you, as an artist, stay on top of the signal-to-noise ratio when the signal keeps changing channels and the noise just keeps multiplying?
1: Multiplied and then some. It's like every day there's a new platform, a new algorithm, a new way to supposedly monetize your creativity that just ends up sending more zeros and ones into the ether while the actual dollar amount remains firmly zero.
2: And the dollars, my dear Roger, are flowing, but rarely to the progenitors of the creativity themselves.
0: The voice of reason, or perhaps the voice of...
1: Speak of the devil or the algorithms. Corky Tyson, back in the green room. What fresh hell have you stumbled upon this week?
2: Gentlemen, please, always with the welcome. One might think I track these market shifts purely for sport. This week, however, there is a seismic shift occurring beneath our very feet that impacts every single independent artist attempting to, as you so eloquently put it, Shane, get their signal through.
0: Seismic.
2: Indeed, you see, the scramble for AI-generated content, the rush to fill every conceivable void with that looks, sounds, or like art, that scramble is now impacting the very infrastructure of artist discovery.
1: I knew it. Always a catch. They promise democratization, then they just build a bigger gate and hire robot bouncers. What's the specific angle this time, Corky? Are they training AIs on our EPKs now?
2: Worse, Roger. Much, much worse. Major distributors, those very conduits artists use to get onto streaming platforms, are quietly implementing AI-driven content verification systems. On the surface, it's pitched as a bulwark against fraudulent uploads, against copycat music. But the reality is far more insidious. These systems are now flagging Truly, and artists for being too derivative or lacking commercial viability, based purely on algorithmic assessment.
0: So, the gatekeepers, they're just automating their taste. Their gut feeling, and the gut feeling is owned by

0: It's like telling Jimi Hendrix his guitar tone was too fuzzy for popular radio.
1: Or telling Sun Ra his entire cosmic philosophy was statistically improbable.
2: Exactly. And for those artists who manage to pass the initial AI gauntlet, they then face the next hurdle, the AI-optimized promotional backend. Your carefully crafted EPK, your social media strategy, it all needs to be optimized not for human consumption, but for algorithmic approval. Keywords, metadata, hashtag density, engagement metrics. It's a constant battle to feed the beast, and it often detracts from the art.
0: Sounds like a job for a whole other AI. An AI to make your art look good to the other AIs. We're going to be living in a world of machines talking to machines about art. The humans will just be paying for it.
1: Or creating it in the dark.
2: Which is why, gentlemen, despite my inherent skepticism, the fundamental advice remains unchanged. Own your audience. Direct engagement. If a platform is not serving you, find another. Build your own email list, your own community, your own direct pipeline to the listener. Because when the algorithms close the door, that audience is your key. That is the only thing they cannot take from you.
0: Right. Because if they could, they would. They tried with Napster, they tried with every streaming service that promises you exposure for pennies on the dollar. It's always been about control.
1: Control and the illusion of discovery. Remember, if the Powder Ridge Rock Festival in 70 billed as a musical happening, state police shut down the roads. 10,000 people just walked onto the grounds anyway. 3 days of music. Not a single act was ever. The promoters just vanished.
0: Sounds about right. Much like how some of these platforms vanish with your royalty checks. At least at Powder Ridge, you got a story out of it, and probably a rash.
2: Indeed, the parallels are not lost on me. The industry's penchant for extracting value without reciprocating fair compensation, it's a tale as old as time, or at least as old as the 1970s.
1: So, artists, don't rely on the algorithms. Don't just pray to the digital gatekeepers. Build your own relationships, handshake by handshake, email by email. If they can't hear you, they can't ignore you.
0: And for Pete's sake, back up your hard drives. And your soul.
1: Always.
2: A pragmatic closing, Shane. Almost poetic.
1: It's called survival, Corky.
0: Tune in next time for more Green Room wisdom, or at least another round of industry cynicism.
1: Until then, keep making that beautiful noise.
0: And try not to get flagged by the robots.

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1: Good evening, good morning, good afternoon. Whenever it is you find yourself in the green room, it is Thursday, July 2nd, 2026, a date that some might say feels a lot like yesterday and a lot like tomorrow all at the same time.
0: Tell me about it. Every day feels like a rerun of a show you already knew the ending to, but you keep watching just in case they change the last scene. The industry certainly feels that way sometimes, doesn't it?
1: It certainly does, Roger. Especially when you look at the news this week. It's like a greatest hits of, well, of everything we've been talking about for the last 5 years. Just louder.
2: And with more, this time, don't you think, gentlemen? A certain undeniable weight. The dam, you see. It is broken. The river of artificial intelligence. It is now flowing directly into the main channels. There's no turning back.
1: Corky. Good to hear you, my friend. I imagine you've been pacing the perimeter like a prophet, waiting for this moment.
0: More like a weatherman predicting rain in a monsoon, Corky. We all saw this one coming.
2: Perhaps, but to it, they are two very different things. The NMPA, for instance, signing generative AI deals with Udio and Clay. This is not some fringe development. This is the industry's central nervous system, attempting to, well, to the inevitable, to monetize it. To make sure, get a cut before it consumes everything.
1: Regulation or capitulation? That's the question, isn't it? Because while the NMPA is shaking hands, you have platforms like Tidal and Apple Music trying to put up sandbags, implementing strict filtering to police AI-generated tracks on their services. It's a two-front war. Precisely. And it's a war I find myself conflicted by. On one hand, yes, the proliferation of low-effort, AI-generated content pollutes the wellspring of genuine creativity. It dilutes the artist's message. It makes it harder for true talent to cut through the noise. I can tell you personally, I recently saw a promising deal for an animated series I was developing, vanish, replaced by an AI-generated, not even the whole show, just a character. It hurt.
0: The classic move. Cut costs, gut quality, then wonder why the audience leaves.
2: Indeed. So, the filtering, one might argue it's a necessary evil. A bulwark against the, but who decides what is dross? Who draws the line? And what happens when an independent artist, using AI as a tool, not a replacement, gets caught in the dragnet? It's a new kind of gatekeeping.
1: Gatekeeping? Yes. That's a word that resonates, especially when we look at the other big news this week. Spotify, moving that lawsuit to federal court. The one about undisclosed filtering practices, where independent artists allege legitimate streams are being withheld, not counted, from the charts, from their earnings.
0: That one just screams business as usual, doesn't it? Like trying to get your band on the main stage at the 73 Summer Jam, only to find out they moved your set time to 4 a.m. on the acoustic campfire stage because the promoters wanted to push the latest psych folk act from Cleveland.
1: The one with the flautist who only played solos that sounded like a dying seagull?
0: Exactly. And the sound engineer claimed the board was having technical difficulties whenever your drummer hit the kick drum.

0: Or gets bought, I suppose. It's a different kind of land grab, isn't it? Not real estate, but intellectual property.
1: It's the new gold rush, gentlemen. Content is currency. And established evergreen content, that which has a proven track record, a built-in audience, it's a safer bet than developing new artists. Far safer. In an era of economic uncertainty, investors crave predictability. A catalog like Sakamoto's, brilliant as it is, represents a tangible asset. Predictable future royalties. It's a stark contrast to the speculative gamble of artist development.
2: And so the money that used to flow, or at least down to cultivate new talent, it's now being diverted toward the past. It becomes a closed loop. The big players buy up what's already proven, leaving the independent artist to fight through the AI noise, the undisclosed filtering, and the general apathy of a machine that no longer prioritizes discovery.
0: Discovery? What's that? A long-lost track from a Japanese techno-pop pioneer that Pitchfork reviewed positively in 87.
1: Precisely. And while all of this monumental shift is occurring, what grabs the mainstream headlines? A former housekeeper was awarded $14 million in damages following a dog-mauling incident at Chris Brown's property. $14 million for a dog bite.
2: So, a dog-mauling is worth $14 million. How many plays on Spotify is that, Roger?
0: Let's see. At an average payout of 0.003 cents per stream, that's, give me a second. That's something like 4 billion streams for a dog bite. Good luck to any new artist trying to get there. Unless they can somehow make a song about the dog bite incident go viral, I suppose.
1: It's a stark illustration of where priorities lie. The trivial is amplified, the essential is obscured. While we dissect the fundamental restructuring of the music economy, the public is fed celebrity gossip, divorces, and animal attacks. It distracts from the true systemic issues facing creative professionals. It truly does.
2: It always has. It always will, Corky. But the fact remains, artists out there, trying to build careers, trying to connect with an audience, they're still in the green room. They're still hoping to get on stage. And the stage itself, it's getting harder to find. It's getting smaller. It's getting more crowded with algorithms and catalog acquisitions and filter gates.
0: So what do? You don't quit. You keep making the music. But you also learn how to fix your own amp, how to build your own website, how to talk directly to your audience without relying on platforms that might decide tomorrow you don't exist.
2: Own your audience, own your voice, understand the game, even if you don't want to play by all the rules. Because the machine, as we've discussed today, it's not built to nurture, it's built to extract. And it's extracting a lot of what made this whole thing special. Until next time, keep making noise, keep listening, and keep fighting for your space.

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0: Welcome back to the Green Room, the only place where the soundboard has seen more action than a Woodstock porta potty after a particularly spicy taco truck, and we wouldn't have it any other way.
1: Ha! Huh. You know, speaking of Woodstock, I'm pretty sure I saw one of the sound engineers from the original Woodstock 69 festival still trying to fix a ground hum at the 1999 event, just stuck in a time loop of feedback. Poor guy.
0: He probably blamed it on the microfractures in the aluminum dome of the original L-Tech Lansing speakers, the ones that came direct from their Valencia Street factory and smelled faintly of citrus cleaner and regret.
1: Exactly. He probably still has the original schematic. Probably blames it on a faulty solder joint from a trainee who ate too much acid.
0: Always the acid.
1: Always. But speaking of things that smell faintly of regret, and also a lot of money, we've got Corky Tyson back with us today.
2: Gentlemen, it's always a distinct pleasure to rejoin this particular, shall we say, hallowed space that you so artfully curate. Though I must say, the lingering aroma of, shall we call it, vintage tube glow in here is quite pronounced.
0: That's just Roger.
1: Hey now.
2: Nonetheless, I've arrived bearing tidings, three rather urgent dispatches from the ever-churning and frequently bewildering realm of the music business. Quick hits, as you prefer, potent, and regrettably, somewhat illuminating.
0: Lay it on us, Corky. The people need to know.
2: Indeed. First up, we're seeing a significant, and I mean adjustment in royalty payout thresholds across several major streaming platforms. Specifically, let's talk about the behemoth, shall we? Spotify has quietly, and I do mean, begun implementing a new minimum annual stream count for a track to even for royalty payments. We're moving from the nominal hundreds to thousands of streams, just to get your foot in the door.
1: Thousands? So, if your song gets, what, 999 streams in a year, which for a lot of indie artists, that's actually a pretty decent reach for a single track. You get nothing? Not a penny?
2: Precisely. The argument, predictably, is to combat fraudulent streams and to funnel more revenue to professional artists, which of course is a convenient way of saying we're making it harder for the burgeoning artist, the one just finding their audience, to see return from their... It's a necessary to direct that you don't try tacky case with point of the rap is here. Start off the developing artist, taking but often free other dollars to making it yet another hurdle for financial viability on these platforms.
0: So they're essentially raising the drawbridge and then asking you to swim across the moat while wearing a lead vest. And then if you make it, they'll still probably just throw you a half-eaten sandwich.
1: It's like they looked at the penny per stream model and thought, how can we make this equitable for the people who actually make the music? And they found a way.
0: They always do. It's a consolidation of wealth, plain and simple. It strengthens the position of already established acts and further marginalizes the new wave. My advice to artists: diversification of income streams, as always, is paramount. Do not, I repeat, rely on streaming royalties as anything more than a speculative bonus. Right, number two, Corky, don't keep us in suspense.
2: My pleasure. Secondly, an acquisition that's flown under the radar for many, but one I find particularly untelling. A major label, one of the notorious Big Three, has just completed its acquisition of a prominent indie music distributor. I can't name names publicly just yet, as the ink is barely dry on the press release that's set to drop next week, but it's a household name in the independent

0: The illusion of choice just got a little more translucent and a lot more corporate. It's like when the big organic grocery store got bought by the mega corporation, and then the organic carrots started tasting suspiciously uniform.
1: It's a classic move. Absorb the competition, then control the narrative. This means artists need to be scrutinizing their distribution contracts with a fine-tooth comb. Understand who owns what, who own what, and what happens to your masters if the company you're with suddenly changes hands again.
2: An absolutely critical point, Roger. Always, always read the fine print, and never assume that yesterday's benevolent partner will remain so under new ownership. The industry is a shark tank, gentlemen, and the chum is often independent talent.
0: All right, the third and final headline for us this week, Corky. What else have you got for us?
2: Saving the best for last, or perhaps the most disquieting. There's a new AI-powered platform gaining significant traction in the artist discovery space. It promises to connect artists directly with fans, bypassing traditional gatekeepers, using highly sophisticated algorithms to match musical tastes and even generate personalized marketing campaigns for individual acts. It's being hailed as the next frontier in direct-to-fan engagement.
1: Okay, so an AI matchmaker for artists and fans, that actually sounds kind of useful. On the surface. What's the catch? Because with you, Corky, there's always a catch.
2: Oh, there's a catch. Several, in fact. The primary one being the nebulous ownership terms surrounding the generated by your interactions. While the platform claims artists retain rights to their, the sophisticated algorithms learn from every upload, every fan interaction, every marketing campaign it designs. This data, this deep understanding of your artistic identity, your audience, your sonic fingerprint, becomes an asset that the platform then owns and can leverage.
0: So that the platform effectively builds a digital clone of your artistic persona and then keeps the blueprint for itself. And then what? It can sell that to other people so they can make music without you.
2: Precisely, Shane. Or more insidiously, it can use that blueprint to train its generative AI models, models that can then create music in the style of countless artists it has analyzed. It's a digital harvesting of creative essence. And while the promise of direct fan connection is enticing, the long-term implications for artistic autonomy and intellectual property are deeply concerning. We've seen this before, where the tools designed to help artists ultimately become the means by which their unique creative identity is commodified and potentially replicated.
1: So artists are basically feeding the machine. That could eventually replace them, or at least significantly dilute their uniqueness. It's a Faustian bargain, isn't it? Instant reach for your artistic soul.
2: A familiar narrative in this industry, wouldn't you agree, gentlemen? A shiny new toy with very sharp edges. My advice, tread with extreme caution. Understand that any platform offering to discover you for free or with minimal effort on your part often extracts a much higher price in the long run.
0: Right. Three swift kicks to the artistic solar plexus from the industry this week. Good to know. Corky, it's always a pleasure to have you bring us the bad news.
2: My pleasure, Shane. As I always say, forewarned is, if not entirely forearmed, at least somewhat less likely to walk directly into the digital meat grinder.
1: Always uplifting, Corky. Always. But important info for real. So, artists, be smart out there. Protect your work, read the contracts, and don't give away your future for a handful of streams today.
0: And we'll be back next week, probably with more news that makes you wanna go back to playing in a garage band with no internet and just a really loud, really clean Fender Twin reverb.
1: Sign me up for that.
0: That's the green room. We'll see you next time.

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0: Welcome back to the Green Room, the only place where the static is good and the signal is clear.
1: Or at least, we try to keep it that way. Signal-to-noise ratio in this business, Shane, it's a constant battle. Like trying to find a decent tube amp that hasn't been modded within an inch of its life.
0: A battle, indeed. Today, Roger, I want to talk about a phrase I hear a lot. It comes up in almost every discussion about music, and it just rubs me the wrong way.
1: Oh boy, Shane's got a bee in his bonnet. Lay it on me, big man. Is it auto-tune? Because if it's auto-tune, I'm right there with you.
0: No, not auto-tune. Though, we could do an entire series on that. No, it's the idea that rock and roll is dead.
1: Ah, that old chestnut. Every generation declares it, and every generation still sees bands touring, putting out records, filling clubs. But I get what you're saying. It ain't what it used to be. It ain't center stage.
0: Exactly. It's not dead. It just moved off the main stage into the shadows, but still thriving, like a particularly stubborn weed in a cracked sidewalk.
1: More like a whole damn ecosystem thriving under the floorboards, if you ask me. The mainstream spotlight just shifted from the stadium rock heroes to, well, everything else.
2: And that, gentlemen, is precisely the point. The tectonic plates of popular culture shifted. Not a death, but a profound realignment.
1: Speak of the devil, Corky Tyson, popping up right on cue like a particularly well-timed industry analyst.
0: Corky, always a pleasure. You were just about to enlighten us.
2: Indeed, one simply acknowledged the historical context. The perception of rock's demise, as you so aptly put it, Shane, isn't about its artistic vitality. It's about its market dominance. The colossal shift, you see, began with the inexorable rise of hip-hop and electronic pop.
1: Yeah. The kids stopped wanting distorted guitars and started wanting beats and synths. I saw it coming the minute they started pulling all the rock programming off MTV in the early 2000s. Just gone like a puff of smoke.
2: Precisely. The youth culture, for myriad reasons, socio-economic, stylistic, technological, gravitated towards different sonic landscapes. This wasn't a judgment on rock's quality, merely a reallocation of commercial focus by the industry. The algorithms, the playlists, the entire machinery of promotion pivoted.
0: And the technology, Corky, Roger, that played a massive role too, didn't it? The democratization of the studio.
2: An absolutely critical factor, Shane. Before, to achieve a studio-quality sound, a band, a rock band with drums, bass, two guitars, and a vocalist, needed significant investment, rehearsal space, expensive gear, an actual studio, an engineer, a producer, multiple human beings, coordinating, collaborating.
1: And all that gear, microphones, preamps, compressors, mixing boards the size of small cars. Now, a kid with a decent laptop, some headphones, and a few hundred bucks worth of software can lay down a track that sounds professionally produced. It's astounding. And kinda depressing for guys like me who fix all that old analog gear. Less of it being bought new.
2: Precisely. This technological liberation, while ostensibly a boon for creativity, inadvertently favored solo artists. A singular individual, producing entire sonic tapestries from their bedroom, suddenly became an economically viable, even model for the industry. Less overhead, fewer personalities to manage, quicker turnaround. Rock bands, by their very nature, are more cumbersome.
0: Cumbersome. I like that. A band is a collective, a collaboration. Four, five, sometimes six or seven individuals, all trying to get on the same page, all with their own visions and egos.
1: And their own gear to break, believe me.
2: So, what you saw, rather than a death, was a strategic retreat from the commercial front line. Rock didn't vanish, it fragmented. It splintered into a thousand niche subgenres: indie, post-punk, heavy metal, hardcore, stoner rock, math rock, progressive death metal, you, OPD.

0: technologies from a perspective, however, and remember, that is ultimately what the major labels care about. It's a nightmare. How do you market 1,000 microgenres? How do you find the next stadium-filling act when the audience is atomized into thousands of distinct tribes, each with its own preferred sound, its own aesthetic, its own online community?
1: You don't. You chase the next viral TikTok dance instead. That's what they do.
0: Exactly. The industry, ever chasing the broadest possible demographic, pivoted towards genres that retained a more unified mass appeal, hip-hop, pop. They could be marketed with less friction. Across broader platforms, rock, in its beautiful sprawling complexity, became economically inconvenient for the behemoths.
2: So for a band out there today, a rock band, trying to make its way, this means they're not just fighting for attention. They're fighting against a fundamental shift in the economics of the industry. They're swimming upstream.
1: More like upstream in a river full of alligators, Shane. And the alligators are wearing suits and carrying iPhones.
0: Indeed. The expectation now is that the artist, especially the rock artist, must essentially their own label, their own marketing department, their own social media manager, their own booking agent, and all while navigating a digital landscape that is constantly shifting. New platforms, new algorithms, new ways to go viral that are often, shall we say, less than transparent.
2: In the industry, they're not helping. They're not investing in artist development like they used to. They're not taking chances on bands who need a few albums to find their voice, to build an audience.
1: No, they want it all prepackaged, pre-viral, ready to plug and play. They want to skim the cream off the top of what built. It's why I keep telling these young folks, own your masters, own your audience, build that email list. Don't wait for some suit to tell you you're good enough. He won't.
0: And that, Roger, is the brutal truth. The power shifted from the gatekeepers to the algorithms, and ultimately to a decentralized global network of micro-audiences. A rock band today isn't aiming for the Billboard Hot 100. They're aiming for a dedicated Patreon community, a thriving Bandcamp following, a packed club in Stuttgart, and a strong presence on niche online forums. It's a different kind of success. A more sustainable one, perhaps, but certainly a less glamorous one in the traditional sense.
2: Less glamorous, but perhaps more authentic, more connected to the roots of what rock and roll was always supposed to be, about community, about connection.
1: Speaking of connection, Shane, remember that time at the summer jam at Watkins Glen back in 73? Grateful Dead, Allman Brothers, the band, 300,000 people, maybe more. Heard some guy passed out on top of a speaker tower during the Dead set. They just left him there until morning. Figured he was safe.
2: I remember hearing stories about that. The biggest single-day concert crowd in U.S. history. For a long time, people just parked their cars on the highway and walked for miles.
0: Ah, a different era indeed. Before cellular reception, before social media, before the very notion of a centralized cultural moment. Today, such an event would be live-streamed, dissected, GIF-ed, and forgotten by dawn.
1: Probably wouldn't even a rock festival that big anymore, Corky. It'd be some EDM DJ headlining, or a pop star with fireworks and a laser show.
2: That's the thing, isn't it? The grand spectacles, they've changed. The economics of touring for a multi-member rock band, it's harder than ever. Fuel costs, hotel rooms, per diems. For a band that isn't pulling in arena money, it's a grind.
0: And yet the smaller venues, the independent festivals, the regional circuits, they persist. Because the hunger for live, visceral music persists. The trick for the modern rock band is to understand that the big break is no longer a singular event orchestrated by a major label. It's 1,000 small breaks, cultivated by the band itself.
1: It's a different kind of hustle. You gotta be savvy. You gotta know your audience. You gotta be relentless.
2: And you gotta know that the industry, it's not really structured to help you anymore. Not in the way it once was. You're on your own, largely. But that also means you own your destiny.
0: A double-edged sword, Shane. The freedom to create without corporate interference, weighed against the monumental task of self-promotion in a saturated, algorithm-driven landscape. It requires an entrepreneurial spirit that wasn't always a prerequisite for musical talent.
1: Makes you wonder how many great bands

0: Plans just never got off the ground because they didn't have a good social media manager or couldn't figure out how to navigate Bandcamp.
1: It's why we do this show. To try and shed some light on that path. To help artists understand it's not about waiting to be discovered. It's about building. Piece by piece, song by song, fan by fan.
0: Even if that fan is just your mom and your bass player's uncle, start somewhere.
2: Indeed. And remember, the technology that facilitates this decentralized creative economy also presents its own dangers. Be wary of every shiny new platform, every promise of instant virality. The landscape is littered with the digital carcasses of artists who chase the latest hype cycle. Especially when it comes to AI. It's a powerful tool, yes, but it's also a hungry mouth. It doesn't create art, it consumes it.
1: A hungry mouth indeed. And on that slightly ominous, but always insightful note, Corky, thank you for joining us.
2: My pleasure, gentlemen. Keep fighting the good fight. The music, it endures.
0: He always leaves us with a little dramatic flair, doesn't he?
1: He does, but he's not wrong. Rock and roll, it ain't dead. It just went underground, and it's out there. If you know where to look.
0: And you gotta work to find it, just like a good tube amp.
1: We'll be back next week to talk more about how to make your voice heard in that underground. Until then, keep listening. Keep playing.

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0: Welcome to The Green Room, the place where we talk about the real work of making music, making a career, and making a mark. I'm Shane.
1: And I'm Roger. And Shane, after all these years, after all the gear, the bites, the everything, what's the one thing, the absolute human element, that still connects more than anything else?
0: That's a good question. Roger.
1: It's the voice, man. Always the voice. You can have a $1 million studio, a drum kit made of unobtainium, and a guitar custom-built by elves. But if the vocal is weak, or worse, just plain bad, it's a non-starter.
0: You know, it really is the emotional anchor, isn't it? It's the human element, the one that listeners really connect with. You hear it, and it's right there in your chest.
1: Absolutely. It carries the message, the tone, the entire emotional weight. An instrument can set the vibe, the rhythm, the harmony, but the singer, that's who delivers the soul. A killer vocal can take a simple chord progression and turn it into something timeless.
0: And yet, so many artists, especially early on, they neglect it. It's an instrument like any other, maybe instrument that needs the most care.
1: More so even. You can replace a guitar string. You can't replace your larynx. I've seen so many talented singers come through the shop talking about blown amps, but they're blowing their amps every night.
0: Blowing their own amps. I like that.
1: It's true. It's always about breath support first, right? That's where everything starts. Are you pushing from your diaphragm, or are you tensing up your throat and shoulders like you're trying to lift a car?
0: Yeah, the diaphragmatic breathing. I remember first learning about that, and it just changes everything. Instead of, you know, your shoulders, like you're doing some kind of deep sigh, it's all in the gut. Expand your stomach, not your chest. It's counterintuitive for some people until they get it.
1: It's all about power from the core, like a martial artist. That's where the strength comes from, not from your throat. Your throat is just a conduit. You tense up your neck, your jaw. It restricts everything. Your range shrinks. You get hoarse. And let me tell you, I've seen enough blown tweeters to know what happens when you push a fragile component too hard. Same principle.
0: Right? That relaxation, keeping your neck neutral, your jaw loose. It's so easy to clench up, especially when you're pushing for those high notes or trying to project over a loud band.
1: And then they wonder why their voice is shot after 3 songs. It's not just about belting it out, it's about it. Think about the greats. Freddie Mercury. His power wasn't just brute force, it was control. He knew where every single bit of air was coming from and going.
0: And, of course, the warm-ups. It's like stretching before a workout. You wouldn't just go cold into a marathon or, you know, try to bench press your own weight without preparing.
1: You'd tear something. And vocal cords are delicate. Humming, scales, sirens. There are so many simple things you can do. And yet, how many times have we seen a band just roll out of the van, grab the mic, and launch into their set?
0: Far too many times. Roger? Far too many times. That's where you start hearing the wear and tear, the straining, the inevitable cracking.
2: And that, my dear Shane, is precisely why so many promising careers become, shall we say, ephemeral.
1: Corky, good to hear your perfectly modulated voice.
2: Roger, one does endeavor to maintain the instrument, unlike, I might add, far too many of our contemporary artists who treat their vocal cords as if they were disposable commodities. It's a tragedy, truly. The industry, in its insatiable hunger for the next TikTok sensation, often overlooks the foundational discipline required for true longevity.
0: So true, Corky. You know, we were just talking about the importance of training, but also the sheer amount of damage some artists do by training or even caring for their voice.
2: Indeed, consider the pantheon of vocalists. For every Mariah Carey, whose meticulously crafted technique has allowed her to navigate octaves with astonishing grace for decades, or a

0: That raw, piercing wail. Iconic. Yes. But could it last? Evidently no. The instrument simply could not endure such relentless, unsupported assault.
1: It's like the industry demands this kind of raw, visceral energy, especially in rock, but it doesn't always provide the infrastructure or even the encouragement to maintain it.
2: It's all about the immediate hit, Shane. The record company wants a screaming demon for one album cycle, then they move on to the next. They don't care if you can sing when you're 50. That's a problem.
0: Exactly, Roger. The short-term return on investment takes precedence over the long-term artistic welfare. And yet the artist, if they truly aspire to a lasting career, must understand that their voice is not just a tool for today's performance, but a legacy for tomorrow's. It's an asset that requires continuous, diligent investment.
1: Which brings us to some more of the practical stuff. Roger, beyond the breathing and the warm-ups, what else helps?
2: Vowel consistency is huge. It sounds technical, but it makes a massive difference. When you're practicing a difficult lyric, try swapping out the words for an open vowel, like an ah or an e. Get that airflow smooth, consistent, then add the words back in. It helps you find the most efficient path for the sound. It's like tuning an antenna.
1: That's a good one. I've heard of that. It really helps to isolate the mechanics from the meaning for a bit.
2: And then the obvious stuff that everyone ignores, vocal health. Water, water, water, water. Staying hydrated is absolutely non-negotiable. And rest. If your voice hurts, you rest it. Period. It's not about being tough, it's about being smart. You wouldn't run on a broken leg, right?
1: No. But I have seen a lot of singers push through laryngitis, or worse, especially on tour. The show must go on, right?
2: The show go on, but not at the expense of your career. I remember back at the Monterey Pop Festival, there was this whole drama around Otis Redding's voice. He was on fire, right? But the word was he was pushing it so hard, he only had that brief, glorious window after Monterey, and who knows what effect that kind of schedule had on him.
1: Oh, Monterey. What a show. Speaking of, I heard a story once about the Bath Festival of Blues and Progressive Music back in 70. Ian Gillan from Deep Purple nearly lost his voice completely during their set, because he had been singing for something like 6 hours straight at some club gig the night before, and then they threw him on that stage, cold, barely made it through.
2: See, that's exactly what I'm talking about. The promoters, the management, they push, push, push, no regard for the artist's instrument, and then everyone wonders why the voice isn't what it used to be 5 years down the road.
0: It is a systemic issue, gentlemen. The very infrastructure of touring and record production is designed for maximal output with minimal consideration for the human element. The onus, therefore, falls entirely upon the artist to be their own best advocate, to understand their instrument, to protect it, and to invest in its longevity.
1: So true, Corky. It comes back to owning your career, owning your instrument. Vocal training isn't a luxury. It's a necessity. It's an investment in your future as an artist.
2: It's like saying you don't need to learn how to play your guitar because you can just yell into the mic. No, you need to learn the mechanics, you need to practice, you need to maintain it, and you need to respect it.
1: Absolutely. Your voice, it is the most direct line to the listener's heart. Treat it with the respect it deserves. Invest in it. Protect it. It's the sound of your soul.
2: And you only get one.
1: Indeed. Well said, Roger and Corky. Thanks for dropping in and keeping us honest.
0: My pleasure. As always, one must maintain a certain standard.

0: after all.
1: Always. And that's our show for this week. Keep creating, keep learning, and keep that voice strong. We'll see you next time in the green room.

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1: Happy Friday, everybody.
0: You know, we talk a lot about the music, the songs, the writing, the performance itself, the sonic signature, and for good reason. That's the heart of it.
1: The core, the actual...
0: the product. Right. But I was thinking the other day about how much we a band before we ever truly them, and how that first impression, it's almost as vital.
1: Oh, it's everything. Absolutely everything, especially now.
0: Yeah, I'm talking about visual style. The whole package, the look, the aesthetic.
1: It tells you what to expect, doesn't it? Before the needle even drops, or the stream starts, or the band hits the first chord, you've already placed them. You've already made assumptions.
0: Genre, attitude, what kind of crowd you're going to be a part of. It's all there in the clothes, the hair, the stage setup.
1: And it's not just a superficial thing, Shane. It's a shortcut. A visual shorthand for the entire artistic statement. I mean, you see a band in matching black suits, skinny ties, you're already hearing a certain kind of post-punk revival. You see a band in ripped denim and flannel, you know what era you're in.
0: It's like the album cover for the band itself, and it builds a world.
1: It builds a world, exactly. And the smart ones, the ones that really stick, they know that. From day one, they craft it.
0: Think about the Beatles. They started out as leather-clad rockers in Hamburg. Then Brian Epstein cleans them up, matching suits, mop tops, and suddenly they're clean-cut, adorable, conquering the world. Total rebrand.
1: And that look, it was instrumental in their early acceptance. It made them non-threatening. It opened doors. Then they started experimenting with the... and the look evolved with it. Sergeant Pepper.
0: The kaleidoscope.
1: Exactly. And then you go to the complete other end of the spectrum. Kiss. The absolute definition of visual branding. The costumes, the makeup. That wasn't just a gimmick. That the band. You couldn't separate it.
0: That was the whole theatrical rock thing. The show. The spectacle.
1: I mean, how many bands started painting their faces after Kiss hit? And it was rarely as effective because they didn't have the to back it up or the... just like how many garage bands tried to dress like the Cramps and just looked like they rolled out of bed, not like a deliberate statement.
0: Mm-hmm. It's an extension. The music still has to be there, but the visuals, they draw you in. They tell you the story begins.
1: It helps the fan connect too, doesn't it? I mean, you can wear a band's t-shirt, but if the band has a really strong visual identity, you can essentially, as part of their subculture, you can dress like them. You can them to a certain extent.
0: It's identification. It's community. That's how these things grow. You know, that's actually a great point to bring in our esteemed colleague, who is, as always, impossibly well-dressed for a Friday afternoon.
1: Oh, Corky, you're here. Did you iron that ascot yourself?
2: Gentlemen, a pleasure, as always. And yes, Roger, I iron this cravat myself. One must maintain standards, even when discussing the often, shall we say, aesthetics of certain musical ensembles. But you are entirely correct, Shane. Visual identity is paramount. It's the sartorial handshake. Communicates everything from genre allegiance to philosophical disposition.
0: Philosophical disposition, right?
2: Indeed. In this hyper-visualized era, where attention spans are measured in nanoseconds and content consumption is dominated by short-form video platforms, a strong visual identity is not merely an advantage, it is a prerequisite for entry into the collective consciousness. An artist's look is their most potent, most immediate marketing tool. It's the ultimate hook for the scroll-weary eye.
1: So you're saying, if you want to go viral on TikTok, you better look good doing it.
2: Precisely. The algorithm, my dear Roger, is agnostic to musical genius if it is not accompanied by visual dynamism. A striking image, a memorable silhouette, a distinct color palette. These elements resonate and proliferate. They are the currency of contemporary media engagement.
0: So, for a new band putting together their EPK, it's not just about the best headshot anymore. It's about a fully realized visual concept.
2: Absolutely. An EPK without a cohesive visual narrative is like a novel without a cover design. It lacks immediate impact. It fails to convey the, and let us not forget, artists are now more than ever brands. A concept I find particularly galling, yet undeniably true.
1: I mean, you even saw that with grunge, right? Kurt Cobain, Nirvana, the torn jeans, the flannels, the cardigans. It wasn't just comfort. It was an anti-fashion statement that a fashion statement. It codified a movement.
2: A brilliant inversion. To intentionally adopt an anti-style is in itself a profoundly deliberate stylistic choice. It signals authenticity, a rejection of corporate gloss, an embrace of the raw and unvarnished. It's a powerful narrative. Bands like Pearl Jam or

0: Daft Punk, robot helmets, total anonymity. But the most iconic visual, you know who it is, instantly.
1: Anonymity as identity, a fascinating paradigm. Especially in an era where facial recognition and personal data are omnipresent, they transcended the individual to become an archetype. And frankly, gentlemen, I often wonder if more artists would benefit from such a strategy. Shielding themselves from the public gaze, forcing the audience to focus solely on the creative output.
2: You're saying we should all wear robot helmets, Corky?
1: I am saying the pressure to present an unblemished, perpetually photogenic persona in the digital realm can be taxing, and it distracts from the work. Perhaps if I had adopted a striking non-humanoid mask during my own brief foray into performance art.
0: Performance art, right? The interpretive dance piece at the 98 Telluride Bluegrass Festival with the...
2: The interpretive dance piece at Telluride? I thought that was just a very distressed roadie trying to find his tour bus.
1: It was Roger, and frankly, the audience, accustomed to simpler, more rustic forms of expression, was not entirely prepared for the profundity of the bluegrass idiom. But I digress. The point stands. Visual presentation is critical.
0: So, for a new artist, what's the first step? Is it finding a stylist? Is it just looking in the mirror and figuring out who you are?
2: I mean, if you don't have the budget for a stylist, and most new bands don't, you have to be authentic. You can't put on a costume that doesn't feel like you. Audiences smell that from a mile away.
1: Authenticity is key, of course, but authenticity can also be. It's about developing a consistent narrative. What is your band's story? What is its attitude? And how does that translate into visual language, color schemes, typography, stage presence, even the way one holds an instrument? These are all data points for the audience. And for the modern band, these visuals must be optimized for every platform. Your Instagram grid, your TikTok presence, your YouTube thumbnails, even your website design. It all has to coalesce into a singular, compelling brand identity. And I have observed a disturbing trend.
2: Oh, here we go.
1: Where artists, lacking the resources or guidance, simply throw whatever disparate imagery they can find onto their platforms. This creates a visual cacophony. It screams amateurism. In a world saturated with professional-grade content, this is a death knell. You have to stand out, yes, but you also have to look credible, polished, even if the polish is deliberately distressed.
0: And the industry, the labels, they used to help with that. They had art directors, stylists on staff. That's another thing that's been offloaded onto the artist, isn't it? Another expense.
2: Absolutely. Now it's, here's your advance, go figure it out. And if you don't, well, there are 50 other bands ready to take your place, looking sharper, even if the music isn't quite there yet.
1: Exactly. And for those contemplating the use of AI for generating visual assets, a word of caution. While these tools can create visually stunning imagery, they also risk homogenizing artistic expression. And given my own recent experience with an AI-generated animated character, being selected over my own meticulously crafted voiceover performance for a national campaign.
0: Oh, right. The talking sardine.
1: It was a sardine, Shane, and its synthetic voice lacked the nuanced emotional depth I had prepared. The point being, while AI create imagery, ensure it maintains the unique essence of your human-made art. Do not outsource your soul.
2: So, the takeaway is, don't just think about the sounds you're making. Think about your painting.
0: Yeah, because that picture, it's going to speak volumes before you ever sing a single word.
2: It's the first chord of the visual song.
0: The first chord of the visual song. I like that. All right. That's going to do it for us this week. Another Friday in the Green Room.
2: We'll see you next time.
1: Farewell, aesthetes.

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1: where the stage lights are always hot, but the industry's still cold.
0: That's right, Roger. Still cold. After all these years, and still trying to figure out how to get a signal through all that noise.
1: Used to be you just needed a decent four-track and a demo tape. Now you need a whole social media team, a TikTok choreographer, and a designated meme architect. It's exhausting just thinking about it.
0: It is exhausting. And that's what we're talking about today, isn't it, Roger? That constant churn. How do you, as an artist, stay on top of the signal-to-noise ratio when the signal keeps changing channels and the noise just keeps multiplying?
1: Multiplied and then some. It's like every day there's a new platform, a new algorithm, a new way to supposedly monetize your creativity that just ends up sending more zeros and ones into the ether while the actual dollar amount remains firmly zero.
2: And the dollars, my dear Roger, are flowing, but rarely to the progenitors of the creativity themselves.
0: The voice of reason, or perhaps the voice of...
1: Speak of the devil, or the algorithms. Corky Tyson, back in the green room, what fresh hell have you stumbled upon this week?
2: Gentlemen, please, always with the welcome. One might think I track these market shifts purely for sport. This week, however, there is a seismic shift occurring beneath our very feet that impacts every single independent artist attempting to, as you so eloquently put it, Shane, get their signal through.
0: Seismic?
2: Indeed, you see, the scramble for AI-generated content, the rush to fill every conceivable void with that looks, sounds, or like art, that scramble is now impacting the very infrastructure of artist discovery.
1: I knew it. Always a catch. They promise democratization, then they just build a bigger gate and hire robot bouncers. What's the specific angle this time, Corky? Are they training AIs on our EPKs now?
2: Worse, Roger. Much, much worse. Major distributors, those very conduits artists use to get onto streaming platforms, are quietly implementing AI-driven content verification systems. On the surface, it's pitched as a bulwark against fraudulent uploads, against copycat music. But the reality is far more insidious. These systems are now flagging Truly, and artists for being too derivative or lacking commercial viability based purely on algorithmic assessment.
0: So, the gatekeepers, they're just automating their taste, their gut feeling. And the gut feeling is owned by a computer.
2: Precisely. An artist uploads their heart and soul, their raw, unpolished sound, and the algorithm, trained on the most commercially successful, often homogenized, datasets, simply says, does not compute, insufficient similarity to known revenue generators. Flagged for review, or worse, rejected outright. This is how nascent talent gets stifled before it ever sees the light of day. This is how the next radical shift in music might never break through.
1: So if you don't sound like what's already selling, you're out. Even if what's already selling is something completely new. It's a closed loop. It's like telling Jimi Hendrix his guitar tone was too fuzzy for popular radio.
0: Or telling Sun Ra his entire cosmic philosophy was statistically improbable.
2: Exactly. And for those artists who manage to pass the initial AI gauntlet, they then face the next hurdle, the AI-optimized promotional backend. Your carefully crafted EPK, your social media strategy, it all needs to be optimized not for human consumption, but for algorithmic approval. Keywords, metadata, hashtag density, engagement metrics. It's a constant battle to feed the beast, and it often detracts from the art.
1: Sounds like a job for a whole other AI. An AI to make your art look good to the other AIs. We're going to be living in a world of machines talking to machines about art. The humans will just be paying for it.
0: Or creating it in the dark.
2: Which is why, gentlemen, despite my inherent skepticism, the fundamental advice remains unchanged. Own your audience. Direct engagement. If a platform is not serving you, find another. Build your own email list, your own community, your own direct pipeline to the listener. Because when the algorithms close the door, that audience is your key. That is the only thing they cannot take from you.
1: Right. Because if they could, they would. They tried with Napster, they tried with every streaming service that promises you exposure for pennies on the dollar. It's always been about control.
0: Control and the illusion of discovery. Remember at the Powder Ridge Rock Festival in 70, billed as a musical happening. State police shut down the roads. 10,000 people just walked onto the grounds anyway. 3 days of music. Not a single act was ever. The promoters just vanished.
1: Sounds about right. Much like how some of these platforms vanish with your royalty checks. At least at Powder Ridge, you got a story out of it, and probably a rash.
2: Indeed, the parallels are not lost on me. The industry's penchant for extracting value without reciprocating fair compensation, it's a tale as old as time, or at least as old as the 1970s.
0: So, artists, don't rely on the algorithms. Don't just pray to the digital gatekeepers. Build your own relationships, handshake by handshake, email by email. If they can't hear you, they can't ignore you.
1: And for Pete's sake, back up your hard drives and your soul.
0: Always.
2: A pragmatic closing, Shane. Almost poetic.
0: It's called survival, Corky.
1: Tune in next time for more Green Room wisdom, or at least another round of industry cynicism.
0: Until then, keep making that beautiful noise.
1: And try not to get flagged by the robot.

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0: Good evening, good morning, good afternoon, whenever it is you find yourself in the green room. It is Thursday, July 2nd, 2026, a date that some might say feels a lot like yesterday and a lot like tomorrow all at the same time.
1: Tell me about it. Every day feels like a rerun of a show you already knew the ending to, but you keep watching just in case they change the last scene. The industry certainly feels that way sometimes, doesn't it?
0: It certainly does, Roger. Especially when you look at the news this week. It's like a greatest hits of, well, of everything we've been talking about for the last 5 years. Just louder.
2: And with more, this time, don't you think, gentlemen? A certain undeniable weight. The dam, you see. It is broken. The river of artificial intelligence. It is now flowing directly into the main channels. There's no turning back.
0: Corky. Good to hear you, my friend. I imagine you've been pacing the perimeter like a prophet, waiting for this moment.
1: More like a weatherman predicting rain in a monsoon, Corky. We all saw this one coming.
2: Perhaps, but to it, they are two very different things. The NMPA, for instance, signing generative AI deals with Udio and Clay. This is not some fringe development. This is the industry's central nervous system, attempting to, well, to the inevitable, to monetize it, to make sure, get a cut before it consumes everything.
0: Regulation or capitulation? That's the question, isn't it? Because while the NMPA is shaking hands, you have platforms like Tidal and Apple Music trying to put up sandbags, implementing strict filtering to police AI-generated tracks on their services. It's a two-front war. Precisely. And it's a war I find myself conflicted by. On one hand, yes, the proliferation of low-effort AI-generated content pollutes the wellspring of genuine creativity. It dilutes the artist's message. It makes it harder for true talent to cut through the noise. I can tell you personally, I recently saw a promising deal for an animated series I was developing, vanish, replaced by an AI-generated, not even the whole show, just a character. It hurt.
1: The classic move. Cut costs, gut quality, then wonder why the audience leaves.
2: Indeed. So, the filtering, one might argue it's a necessary evil, a bulwark against but who decides what is dross, who draws the line, and what happens when an independent artist, using AI as a tool, not a replacement, gets caught in the dragnet? It's a new kind of gatekeeping.
0: Gatekeeping? Yes. That's a word that resonates, especially when we look at the other big news this week. Spotify, moving that lawsuit to federal court. The one about undisclosed filtering practices, where independent artists allege legitimate streams are being withheld, not counted from the charts, from their earnings.
1: That one just screams business as usual, doesn't it? Like trying to get your band on the main stage at the 73 Summer Jam, only to find out they moved your set time to 4 a.m. on the acoustic campfire stage because the promoters wanted to push the latest psych folk act from Cleveland.
0: The one with the flautist who only played solos that sounded like a dying seagull.
1: Exactly. And the sound engineer claimed the board was having technical difficulties whenever your drummer hit the kick drum. Undisclosed filtering. Always been there. Now it's just digital.
2: It's the digital equivalent of burying an album, or giving it a poor release date, or manufacturing artificial demand for another. The methodology changes, but the intent remains: to control the narrative, to control the market, and above all, to control the revenue streams.
0: Which brings us, naturally, to the revenue streams. Firebird Music launching a massive $750 million fund for catalog acquisitions. And Acceleration Music buying the catalog of the late, great Ryuichi Sakamoto.
1: Another one bites the dust, or gets bought, I suppose. It's a different kind of land grab, isn't it? Not real estate, but intellectual property.
2: It's the new gold rush, gentlemen. Content is currency. And established evergreen content, that which has a proven track record, a built-in audience, it's a safer bet than developing new artists. Far safer. In an era of economic uncertainty, investors crave predictability. A catalog like Sakamoto's, brilliant as it is, represents a tangible asset. Predictable future royalties. It's a stark contrast to the speculative gamble of artist development.
0: And so the money that used to flow or at least down to cultivate new talent, it's now being diverted toward the past. It becomes a closed loop. The big players buy up what's already proven, leaving the independent artist to fight through the AI noise, the undisclosed filtering, and the general apathy of a machine that no longer prioritizes discovery.
1: Discovery? What's that? A long-lost track from a Japanese technopop pioneer that Pitchfork reviewed positively in 87.
2: Precisely. And while all of this monumental shift is occurring, what grabs the mainstream headlines? A former housekeeper was awarded $14 million in damages following a dog-mauling incident at Chris Brown's property. $14 million for a dog bite.
0: So, a dog mauling is worth $14 million. How many plays on Spotify is that, Roger?
1: Let's see. At an average payout of 0.003 cents per stream, that's... give me a second. That's something like 4 streams, 4 billion streams for a dog bite. Good luck to any new artist trying to get there. Unless they can somehow make a song about the dog bite incident go viral, I suppose.
2: It's a stark illustration of where priorities lie. The trivial is amplified, the essential is obscured. While we dissect the fundamental restructuring of the music economy, the public is fed celebrity gossip, divorces, and animal attacks. It distracts from the true systemic issues facing creative professionals. It truly does.
0: It always has. It always will, Corky. But the fact remains, artists out there, trying to build careers, trying to connect with an audience, they're still in the green room. They're still hoping to get on stage. And the stage itself, it's getting harder to find. It's getting smaller. It's getting more crowded with, well, with algorithms and catalog acquisitions and filter gates.
1: So what do? You don't quit. You keep making the music. But you also learn how to fix your own amp, how to build your own website, how to talk directly to your audience without relying on platforms that might decide tomorrow you don't exist.
0: Own your audience, own your voice, understand the game,

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0: Welcome back to the Green Room, the only place where the soundboard has seen more action than a Woodstock porta potty after a particularly spicy taco truck, and we wouldn't have it any other way.
1: Ha! Huh. You know, speaking of Woodstock, I'm pretty sure I saw one of the sound engineers from the original Woodstock 69 festival still trying to fix a ground hum at the 1999 event, just stuck in a time loop of feedback. Poor guy.
0: He probably blamed it on the microfractures in the aluminum dome of the original LTEC Lansing speakers, the ones that came direct from their Valencia Street factory and smelled faintly of citrus cleaner and regret.
1: Exactly. He probably still has the original schematic. Probably blames it on a faulty solder joint from a trainee who ate too much acid.
0: Always the acid.
1: Always. But speaking of things that smell faintly of regret, and also a lot of money, we've got Corky Tyson back with us today.
2: Gentlemen, it's always a distinct pleasure to rejoin this particular, shall we say, hallowed space that you so artfully curate. Though I must say, the lingering aroma of, shall we call it, vintage tube glow in here is quite pronounced.
0: That's just Roger.
1: Hey now.
2: Nonetheless, I've arrived bearing tidings, three rather urgent dispatches from the ever-churning and frequently bewildering realm of the music business. Quick hits, as you prefer, potent, and regrettably, somewhat illuminating.
0: Lay it on us, Corky. The people need to know.
2: Indeed. First up, we're seeing a significant, and I mean adjustment in royalty payout thresholds across several major streaming platforms. Specifically, let's talk about the behemoth, shall we? Spotify has quietly, and I do mean, begun implementing a new minimum annual stream count for a track to even for royalty payments. We're moving from the nominal hundreds to thousands of streams, just to get your foot in the door.
1: Thousands? So, if your song gets, what, 999 streams in a year, which for a lot of indie artists, that's actually a pretty decent reach for a single track. You get nothing? Not a penny?
2: Precisely. The argument, predictably, is to combat fraudulent streams and to funnel more revenue to professional artists, which of course is a convenient way of saying we're making it harder for the burgeoning artist, the one just finding their audience, to see return from their... It's a making it yet another hurdle for financial viability on these platforms.
0: So they're essentially raising the drawbridge and then asking you to swim across the moat while wearing a lead vest. And then if you make it, they'll still probably just throw you a half-eaten sandwich.
1: It's like they looked at the penny per stream model and thought, how can we make this equitable for the people who actually make the music? And they found a way.
0: They always do. It's a consolidation of wealth, plain and simple. It strengthens the position of already established acts and further marginalizes the new wave. My advice to artists: diversification of income streams, as always, is paramount. Do not, I repeat, rely on streaming royalties as anything more than a speculative bonus. Right, number two, Corky, don't keep us in suspense.
2: My pleasure. Secondly, an acquisition that's flown under the radar for many, but one I find particularly untelling. A major label, one of the notorious Big Three, has just completed its acquisition of a prominent indie music distributor. I can't name names publicly just yet, as the ink is barely dry on the press release that's set to drop next week. But it's a household name in the independent distribution space, the kind that many of you, perhaps even some listening now, are using.
1: Wait, so a major label just bought and distributor? The entire point of an indie distributor is to give artists an alternative to the major labels, to give them freedom.
2: Precisely. And now, that freedom is effectively owned by the very entities artists sought to circumvent. This creates an immediate conflict of interest. Will new artists distributed by this formerly independent entity suddenly find their efforts sidelined in favor of the parent company's signed acts? Will the terms of service, the transparency of reporting, the very spirit of independence quietly erode? I suspect the answer is a resounding yes.
0: So the illusion of choice just got a little more translucent and a lot more corporate. It's like when the big organic grocery store got bought by the mega corporation, and then the organic carrots started tasting suspiciously uniform.
1: It's a classic move. Absorb the competition, then control the narrative. This means artists need to be scrutinizing their distribution contracts with a fine-tooth comb. Understand who owns what, who own what, and what happens to your masters if the company you're with suddenly changes hands. Again.
2: An absolutely critical point, Roger. Always, always read the fine print, and never assume that yesterday's benevolent partner will remain so under new ownership. The industry is a shark tank, gentlemen, and the chum is often independent talent.
0: All right, the third and final headline for us this week, Corky. What else have you got for us?
2: Ah, saving the best for last, or perhaps the most disquieting. There's a new AI-powered platform gaining significant traction in the artist discovery space. It promises to connect artists directly with fans, bypassing traditional gatekeepers, using highly sophisticated algorithms to match musical tastes and even generate personalized marketing campaigns for individual acts. It's being hailed as the next frontier in direct-to-fan engagement.
1: Okay, so an AI matchmaker for artists and fans, that actually sounds kind of useful. On the surface. What's the catch? Because with you, Corky, there's always a catch.
2: Oh, there's a catch. Several, in fact. The primary one being the nebulous ownership terms surrounding the generated by your interactions. While the platform claims artists retain rights to their, the sophisticated algorithms learn from every upload, every fan interaction, every marketing campaign it designs. This data, this deep understanding of your artistic identity, your audience, your sonic fingerprint, becomes an asset that the platform then owns and can leverage.
0: So that the platform effectively builds a digital clone of your artistic persona and then keeps the blueprint for itself. And then what? It can sell that to other people so they can make music without you.
2: Precisely, Shane. Or more insidiously, it can use that blueprint to train its generative AI models. Models that can then create music in the style of countless artists it has analyzed. It's a digital harvesting of creative essence. And while the promise of direct fan connection is enticing, the long-term implications for artistic autonomy and intellectual property are deeply concerning. We've seen this before, where the tools designed to help artists ultimately become the means by which their unique creative identity is commodified and, potentially, replicated.
1: So artists are basically feeding the machine that could eventually replace them, or at least significantly.

0: Always a pleasure to have you. Bring us the bad news.
1: My pleasure, Shane. As I always say, forewarned is, if not entirely forearmed, at least somewhat less likely to walk directly into the digital meat grinder.
2: Always uplifting, Corky. Always. But important info for real. So artists, be smart out there. Protect your work, read the contracts, and don't give away your future for a handful of streams today.
0: And we'll be back next week, probably with more news that makes you wanna go back to playing in a garage band with no internet and just a really loud, really clean Fender Twin Reverb.
2: Sign me up for that.
0: That's the Green Room. We'll see you next time.

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0: Welcome back to the Green Room, the only place where the static is good and the signal is clear.
1: Or at least, we try to keep it that way. Signal-to-noise ratio in this business, Shane, it's a constant battle. Like trying to find a decent tube amp that hasn't been modded within an inch of its life.
0: A battle, indeed. Today, Roger, I want to talk about a phrase I hear a lot. It comes up in almost every discussion about music, and it just rubs me the wrong way.
1: Oh boy, Shane's got a bee in his bonnet. Lay it on me, big man. Is it auto-tune? Because if it's auto-tune, I'm right there with you.
0: No, not auto-tune. Though, we could do an entire series on that. No, it's the idea that rock and roll is dead.
1: Ah, that old chestnut. Every generation declares it, and every generation still sees bands touring, putting out records, filling clubs. But I get what you're saying. It ain't what it used to be. It ain't center stage.
0: Exactly. It's not dead. It just moved off the main stage into the shadows, but still thriving, like a particularly stubborn weed in a cracked sidewalk.
1: More like a whole damn ecosystem thriving under the floorboards, if you ask me. The mainstream spotlight just shifted from the stadium rock heroes to, well, everything else.
2: And that, gentlemen, is precisely the point. The tectonic plates of popular culture shifted. Not a death, but a profound realignment.
1: Speak of the devil, Corky Tyson, popping up right on cue like a particularly well-timed industry analyst.
0: Corky, always a pleasure. You were just about to enlighten us.
2: Indeed, one simply acknowledged the historical context. The perception of rock's demise, as you so aptly put it, Shane, isn't about its artistic vitality. It's about its market dominance. The colossal shift, you see, began with the inexorable rise of hip-hop and electronic pop.
1: Yeah. The kids stopped wanting distorted guitars and started wanting beats and synths. I saw it coming the minute they started pulling all the rock programming off MTV in the early 2000s. Just gone like a puff of smoke.
2: Precisely. The youth culture, for myriad reasons, socio-economic, stylistic, technological, gravitated towards different sonic landscapes. This wasn't a judgment on rock's quality, merely a reallocation of commercial focus by the industry. The algorithms, the playlists, the entire machinery of promotion pivoted.
0: And the technology, Corky, Roger, that played a massive role too, didn't it? The democratization of the studio.
2: An absolutely critical factor, Shane. Before, to achieve a studio-quality sound, a band, a rock band with drums, bass, two guitars, and a vocalist, needed significant investment, rehearsal space, expensive gear, an actual studio, an engineer, a producer, multiple human beings, coordinating, collaborating.
1: And all that gear, microphones, preamps, compressors, mixing boards the size of small cars. Now, a kid with a decent laptop, some headphones, and a few hundred bucks worth of software can lay down a track that sounds professionally produced. It's astounding. And kinda depressing for guys like me who fix all that old analog gear. Less of it being bought new.
2: Precisely. This technological liberation, while ostensibly a boon for creativity, inadvertently favored solo artists. A singular individual, producing entire sonic tapestries from their bedroom, suddenly became an economically viable, even model for the industry. Less overhead, fewer personalities to manage, quicker turnaround. Rock bands, by their very nature, are more cumbersome.
0: Cumbersome? I like that. A band is a collective, a collaboration. Four, five, sometimes six or seven individuals, all trying to get on the same page, all with their own visions and egos.
1: And their own gear to break, believe me.
2: So, what you saw, rather than a death, was a strategic retreat from the commercial front line. Rock didn't vanish, it fragmented. It splintered into a thousand niche subgenres: indie, post-punk, heavy metal, hardcore, stoner rock, math rock, progressive death metal, you, OPD.

0: Used to be you had rock, maybe hard rock, then punk. Now it's like every band is its own genre.
1: Is that a bad thing, though? For the art? For the music itself?
2: A philosophical query. From an artistic perspective, no, it's not inherently bad. It's an explosion of creativity, a rich tapestry of niche communities. From a perspective, however, and remember, that is ultimately what the major labels care about. It's a nightmare. How do you market 1,000 microgenres? How do you find the next stadium-filling act when the audience is atomized into thousands of distinct tribes, each with its own preferred sound, its own aesthetic, its own online community?
0: You don't. You chase the next viral TikTok dance instead. That's what they do.
2: Exactly. The industry, ever chasing the broadest possible demographic, pivoted towards genres that retained a more unified mass appeal. Hip-hop, pop. They could be marketed with less friction. Across broader platforms, rock, in its beautiful sprawling complexity, became economically inconvenient for the behemoths.
1: So for a band out there today, a rock band, trying to make its way, this means they're not just fighting for attention. They're fighting against a fundamental shift in the economics of the industry. They're swimming upstream.
0: More like upstream in a river full of alligators, Shane. And the alligators are wearing suits and carrying iPhones.
2: Indeed. The expectation now is that the artist, especially the rock artist, must essentially their own label, their own marketing department, their own social media manager, their own booking agent, and all while navigating a digital landscape that is constantly shifting. New platforms, new algorithms, new ways to go viral that are often, shall we say, less than transparent.
1: In the industry, they're not helping. They're not investing in artist development like they used to. They're not taking chances on bands who need a few albums to find their voice, to build an audience.
0: No, they want it all prepackaged, pre-viral, ready to plug and play. They want to skim the cream off the top of what built. It's why I keep telling these young folks, own your masters, own your audience, build that email list. Don't wait for some suit to tell you you're good enough. He won't.
2: And that, Roger, is the brutal truth. The power shifted from the gatekeepers to the algorithms, and ultimately to a decentralized global network of micro-audiences. A rock band today isn't aiming for the Billboard Hot 100. They're aiming for a dedicated Patreon community, a thriving Bandcamp following, a packed club in Stuttgart, and a strong presence on niche online forums. It's a different kind of success. A more sustainable one, perhaps, but certainly a less glamorous one in the traditional sense.
1: Less glamorous, but perhaps more authentic, more connected to the roots of what rock and roll was always supposed to be, about community, about connection.
0: Speaking of connection, Shane, remember that time at the summer jam at Watkins Glen back in 73? Grateful Dead, Allman Brothers, the band, 300,000 people, maybe more.

0: clicked on.
1: Probably wouldn't even a rock festival that big anymore, Corky. It'd be some EDM DJ headlining, or a pop star with fireworks and a laser show.
2: That's the thing, isn't it? The grand spectacles, they've changed. The economics of touring for a multi-member rock band, it's harder than ever. Fuel costs, hotel rooms, per diems. For a band that isn't pulling in arena money, it's a grind.
0: And yet the smaller venues, the independent festivals, the regional circuits, they persist. Because the hunger for live, visceral music persists. The trick for the modern rock band is to understand that the big break is no longer a singular event orchestrated by a major label. It's 1,000 small breaks cultivated by the band itself.
1: It's a different kind of hustle. You gotta be savvy. You gotta know your audience. You gotta be relentless.
2: And you gotta know that the industry, it's not really structured to help you anymore. Not in the way it once was. You're on your own, largely. But that also means you own your destiny.
0: A double-edged sword, Shane. The freedom to create without corporate interference weighed against the monumental task of self-promotion in a saturated, algorithm-driven landscape. It requires an entrepreneurial spirit that wasn't always a prerequisite for musical talent.
1: Makes you wonder how many great bands just never got off the ground because they didn't have a good social media manager or couldn't figure out how to navigate Bandcamp.
2: It's why we do this show. To try and shed some light on that path. To help artists understand, it's not about waiting to be discovered, it's about building, piece by piece, song by song, fan by fan.
1: Even if that fan is just your mom and your bass player's uncle, start somewhere.
0: Indeed. And remember, the technology that facilitates this decentralized creative economy also presents its own dangers. Be wary of every shiny new platform, every promise of instant virality. The landscape is littered with the digital carcasses of artists who chase the latest hype cycle. Especially when it comes to AI. It's a powerful tool, yes, but it's also a hungry mouth. It doesn't create art, it consumes it.
2: A hungry mouth indeed. And on that slightly ominous, but always insightful note, Corky, thank you for joining us.
0: My pleasure, gentlemen. Keep fighting the good fight. The music, it endures.
1: He always leaves us with a little dramatic flair, doesn't he?
2: He does, but he's not wrong. Rock and roll, it ain't dead. It just went underground, and it's out there. If you know where to look.
1: And you gotta work to find it, just like a good tube amp.
2: We'll be back next week to talk more about how to make your voice heard in that underground. Until then, keep listening, keep playing.

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0: Welcome to The Green Room, the place where we talk about the real work of making music, making a career, and making a mark. I'm Shane.
1: And I'm Roger. And Shane, after all these years, after all the gear, the bites, the everything, what's the one thing, the absolute human element, that still connects more than anything else?
0: That's a good question. Roger.
1: It's the voice, man. Always the voice. You can have a $1 million studio, a drum kit made of unobtainium, and a guitar custom built by elves. But if the vocal is weak, or worse, just plain bad, it's a non-starter.
0: You know, it really is the emotional anchor, isn't it? It's the human element, the one that listeners really connect with. You hear it, and it's right there in your chest.
1: Absolutely. It carries the message, the tone, the entire emotional weight. An instrument can set the vibe, the rhythm, the harmony, but the singer, that's who delivers the soul. A killer vocal can take a simple chord progression and turn it into something timeless.
0: And yet, so many artists, especially early on, they neglect it. It's an instrument like any other. Maybe instrument that needs the most care.
1: More so even. You can replace a guitar string. You can't replace your larynx. I've seen so many talented singers come through the shop talking about blown amps, but they're blowing their amps every night.
0: Blowing their own amps. I like that.
1: It's true. It's always about breath support first, right? That's where everything starts. Are you pushing from your diaphragm, or are you tensing up your throat and shoulders like you're trying to lift a car?
0: Yeah, the diaphragmatic breathing. I remember first learning about that, and it just changes everything. Instead of, you know, your shoulders, like you're doing some kind of deep sigh. It's all in the gut. Expand your stomach, not your chest. It's counterintuitive for some people until they get it.
1: It's all about power from the core, like a martial artist. That's where the strength comes from, not from your throat. Your throat is just a conduit. You tense up your neck, your jaw. It restricts everything. Your range shrinks, you get hoarse. And let me tell you, I've seen enough blown tweeters to know what happens when you push a fragile component too hard. Same principle.
0: Right? That relaxation, keeping your neck neutral, your jaw loose. It's so easy to clench up, especially when you're pushing for those high notes or trying to project over a loud band.
1: And then they wonder why their voice is shot after 3 songs. It's not just about belting it out, it's about it. Think about the greats. Freddie Mercury. His power wasn't just brute force, it was control. He knew where every single bit of air was coming from and going.
0: And, of course, the warm-ups. It's like stretching before a workout. You wouldn't just go cold into a marathon or, you know, try to bench press your own weight without preparing.
1: You'd tear something. And vocal cords are delicate. Humming, scales, sirens. There are so many simple things you can do. And yet, how many times have we seen a band just roll out of the van, grab the mic, and launch into their set?
0: Far too many times. Roger? Far too many times. That's where you start hearing the wear and tear, the straining, the inevitable cracking.
2: And that, my dear Shane, is precisely why so many promising careers become, shall we say, ephemeral.
1: Corky, good to hear your perfectly modulated voice.
2: Roger, one does endeavor to maintain the instrument, unlike, I might add, far too many of our contemporary artists who treat their vocal cords as if they were disposable commodities. It's a tragedy, truly. The industry, in its insatiable hunger for the next TikTok sensation, often overlooks the foundational discipline required for true longevity.
0: So true, Corky. You know, we were just talking about the importance of training, but also the sheer amount of damage some artists do by training or even caring for their voice.
2: Indeed, consider the pantheon of vocalists. For every Mariah Carey, whose meticulously crafted technique has allowed her to navigate octaves with astonishing grace for decades, or a Sting, whose adaptable and well-supported vocalization has sustained a remarkably consistent career.
1: Yeah, Sting's a good one. He learned to adapt too. His early stuff was very different from his later jazz work. He didn't just keep pushing the same range, he evolved.
2: Precisely. And then we have the cautionary tales, artists who burned with such an incandescent brilliance, but whose flames extinguished far too soon, vocally speaking. Janis Joplin, God rest her soul, a primal force, but her technique, or lack thereof, combined with a rather bohemian lifestyle, took an immense toll. Her voice was her raw emotion, but it was unsustainable. Or even in a more contemporary sense, one might observe the trajectory of Axl Rose, that raw, piercing wail. Iconic. Yes. But could it last? Evidently, no. The instrument simply could not endure such relentless, unsupported assault.
0: It's like the industry demands this kind of raw, visceral energy, especially in rock, but it doesn't always provide the infrastructure or even the encouragement to maintain it.
1: It's all about the immediate hit, Shane. The record company wants a screaming demon for one album cycle, then they move on to the next. They don't care if you can sing when you're 50. That's a problem.
2: Exactly, Roger. The short-term return on investment takes precedence over the long-term artistic welfare. And yet the artist, if they truly aspire to a lasting career, must understand that their voice is not just a tool for today's performance, but a legacy for tomorrow's. It's an asset that requires continuous, diligent investment.
0: Which brings us to some more of the practical stuff. Roger, beyond the breathing and the warm-ups, what else helps?
1: Vowel consistency is huge. It sounds technical, but it makes a massive difference. When you're practicing a difficult lyric, try swapping out the words for an open vowel, like an ah or an e. Get that airflow smooth, consistent, then add the words back in. It helps you find the most efficient path for the sound. It's like tuning an antenna.
0: That's a good one. I've heard of that. It really helps to isolate the mechanics from the meaning for a bit.
1: And then the obvious stuff that everyone ignores: vocal health, water. Water, water, water. Staying hydrated is absolutely non-negotiable. And rest. If your voice hurts, you rest it. Period. It's not about being tough, it's about being smart. You wouldn't run on a broken leg, right?
0: No, but I have seen a lot of singers push through laryngitis or worse, especially on tour. The show must go on, right?
1: The show go on, but not at the expense of your career. I remember back at the Monterey Pop Festival, there was this whole drama around Otis Redding's voice. He was on fire, right? But the word was he was pushing it.

0: I'm on that stage, cold, barely made it through.
1: See, that's exactly what I'm talking about. The promoters, the management, they push, push, push. No regard for the artist's instrument. And then everyone wonders why the voice isn't what it used to be 5 years down the road.
2: It is a systemic issue, gentlemen. The very infrastructure of touring and record production is designed for maximal output with minimal consideration for the human element. The onus, therefore, falls entirely upon the artist to be their own best advocate, to understand their instrument, to protect it, and to invest in its longevity.
0: So true, Corky. It comes back to owning your career, owning your instrument. Vocal training isn't a luxury. It's a necessity. It's an investment in your future as an artist.
1: It's like saying you don't need to learn how to play your guitar because you can just yell into the mic. No, you need to learn the mechanics, you need to practice, you need to maintain it, and you need to respect it.
0: Absolutely. Your voice, it is the most direct line to the listener's heart. Treat it with the respect it deserves. Invest in it. Protect it. It's the sound of your soul.
1: And you only get one.
0: Indeed. Well said, Roger and Corky. Thanks for dropping in and keeping us honest.
2: My pleasure, as always. One must maintain a certain standard after all.
0: Always. And that's our show for this week. Keep creating, keep learning, and keep that voice strong. We'll see you next time in the green room.

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1: Happy Friday, everybody.
0: You know, we talk a lot about the music, the songs, the writing, the performance itself, the sonic signature, and for good reason. That's the heart of it.
1: The core, the actual...
0: the product. Right. But I was thinking the other day about how much we a band before we ever truly them, and how that first impression, it's almost as vital.
1: Oh, it's everything. Absolutely everything, especially now.
0: Yeah, I'm talking about visual style. The whole package, the look, the aesthetic.
1: It tells you what to expect, doesn't it? Before the needle even drops, or the stream starts, or the band hits the first chord, you've already placed them. You've already made assumptions.
0: Genre, attitude, what kind of crowd you're going to be a part of. It's all there in the clothes, the hair, the stage setup.
1: And it's not just a superficial thing, Shane. It's a shortcut. A visual shorthand for the entire artistic statement. I mean, you see a band in matching black suits, skinny ties, you're already hearing a certain kind of post-punk revival. You see a band in ripped denim and flannel, you know what era you're in.
0: It's like the album cover for the band itself, and it builds a world.
1: It builds a world, exactly. And the smart ones, the ones that really stick, they know that. From day one, they craft it.
0: Think about the Beatles. They started out as leather-clad rockers in Hamburg. Then Brian Epstein cleans them up, matching suits, mop tops, and suddenly they're clean-cut, adorable, conquering the world. Total rebrand.
1: And that look, it was instrumental in their early acceptance. It made them non-threatening. It opened doors. Then they started experimenting with the... and the look evolved with it. Sergeant Pepper.
0: The kaleidoscope.
1: Exactly. And then you go to the complete other end of the spectrum. Kiss. The absolute definition of visual branding. The costumes, the makeup. That wasn't just a gimmick. That the band. You couldn't separate it.
0: That was the whole theatrical rock thing. The show. The spectacle.
1: I mean, how many bands started painting their faces after Kiss hit? And it was rarely as effective because they didn't have the to back it up or the... just like how many garage bands tried to dress like the Cramps and just looked like they rolled out of bed, not like a deliberate statement.
0: Mm-hmm. It's an extension. The music still has to be there. But the visuals, they draw you in. They tell you the story. The story begins.
1: It helps the fan connect too, doesn't it? I mean, you can wear a band's t-shirt, but if the band has a really strong visual identity, you can essentially, as part of their subculture, you can dress like them. You can them to a certain extent.
0: It's identification. It's community. That's how these things grow. You know, that's actually a great point to bring in our esteemed colleague, who is, as always, impossibly well-dressed for a Friday afternoon.
1: Oh, Corky, you're here. Did you iron that ascot yourself?
2: Gentlemen, a pleasure, as always. And yes, Roger, I iron this cravat myself. One must maintain standards, even when discussing the often, shall we say, aesthetics of certain musical ensembles. But you are entirely correct, Shane. Visual identity is paramount. It's the sartorial handshake. Communicates everything from genre allegiance to philosophical disposition.
0: Philosophical disposition, right?
2: Indeed. In this hyper-visualized era, where attention spans are measured in nanoseconds and content consumption is dominated by short-form video platforms, a strong visual identity is not merely an advantage, it is a prerequisite for entry into the collective consciousness. An artist's look is their most potent, most immediate marketing tool. It's the ultimate hook for the scroll-weary eye.
1: So you're saying, if you want to go viral on TikTok, you better look good doing it.
2: Precisely. The algorithm, my dear Roger, is agnostic to musical genius if it is not accompanied by visual dynamism. A striking image, a memorable silhouette, a distinct color palette. These elements resonate and proliferate. They are the currency of contemporary media engagement.
0: So, for a new band putting together their EPK, it's not just about the best headshot anymore. It's about a fully realized visual concept.
2: Absolutely. An EPK without a cohesive visual narrative is like a novel without a cover design. It lacks immediate impact. It fails to convey the, and let us not forget, artists are now more than ever brands. A concept I find particularly galling, yet undeniably true.
1: I mean, you even saw that with grunge, right? Kurt Cobain, Nirvana, the torn jeans, the flannels, the cardigans. It wasn't just comfort. It was an anti-fashion statement that a fashion statement. It codified a movement.
2: A brilliant inversion. To intentionally adopt an anti-style is in itself a profoundly deliberate stylistic choice. It signals authenticity, a rejection of corporate gloss, an embrace of the raw and unvarnished. It's a powerful narrative. Bands like Pearl Jam or Fugazi understood this implicitly. Their deliberate plainness was their visual manifesto.
0: It's like saying, we're not selling you a fantasy. We're selling you us.
2: Exactly. And the irony, of course, is that the absence of overt styling becomes a style in itself, spawning legions of imitators who then attempt to replicate that very lack of artifice. It's a paradox, beautifully executed by those who truly commit to it.
1: Like the white stripes, red, white, and black. That was it. That was their entire universe. Simple, stark, instantly recognizable.
0: Daft Punk, robot helmets, total anonymity. But the most iconic visual, you know who it is, instantly.
2: Anonymity as identity, a fascinating paradigm, especially in an era where facial recognition and personal data are omnipresent. They transcended the individual to become an archetype. And frankly, gentlemen, I often wonder if more artists would benefit from such a strategy. Shielding themselves from the public gaze, forcing the audience to focus solely on the creative output.
1: You're saying we should all wear robot helmets, Corky?
2: I am saying, the pressure to present an unblemished, perpetually photogenic persona in the digital realm can be taxing, and it distracts from the work. Perhaps if I had adopted a striking non-humanoid mask during my own brief foray into performance art.
0: Performance art, right? The interpretive dance piece at the 98 Telluride Bluegrass Festival with the...
1: The interpretive dance piece at Telluride? I thought that was just a very distressed roadie trying to find his tour bus.
2: It was, Roger. And frankly, the audience, accustomed to simpler, more rustic forms of expression, was not entirely prepared for the profundity of the bluegrass idiom. But I digress. The point stands. Visual presentation is critical.
0: So, for a new artist, what's the first step? Is it finding a stylist? Is it just looking in the mirror and figuring out who you are?
1: I mean, if you don't have the budget for a stylist, and most new bands don't, you have to be authentic. You can't put on a costume that doesn't feel like you. Audiences smell that from a mile away.
2: Authenticity is key, of course, but authenticity can also be. It's about developing a consistent narrative. What is your band's story? What is its attitude? And how does that translate into visual language, color schemes, typography, stage presence, even the way one holds an instrument? These are all data points for the audience. And for the modern band, these visuals must be optimized for every platform. Your Instagram grid, your TikTok presence, your YouTube thumbnails, even your website design. It all has to coalesce into a singular, compelling brand identity. And I have observed a disturbing trend.
1: Oh, here we go.
2: Where artists, lacking the resources or guidance, simply throw whatever disparate imagery they can find onto their platforms. This creates a visual cacophony. It screams amateurism. In a world saturated with professional-grade content, this is a death knell. You have to stand out, yes, but you also have to look credible, polished, even if the polish is deliberately distressed.
0: And the industry, the labels, they used to help with that. They had art directors, stylists on staff. That's another thing that's been offloaded onto the artist, isn't it? Another expense.
1: Absolutely. Now it's, here's your advance, go figure it out. And if you don't, well, there are

0: ensure it maintains the unique essence of your human-made art. Do not outsource your soul.
1: So, the takeaway is, don't just think about the sounds you're making. Think about the your painting.
2: Yeah, because that picture, it's going to speak volumes before you ever sing a single word.
1: It's the first chord of the visual song.
2: The first chord of the visual song. I like that. All right. That's going to do it for us this week. Another Friday in the Green Room.
1: We'll see you next time.
0: Farewell, aesthetes.

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0: Welcome to the Green Room,
1: where the stage lights are always hot, but the industry's still cold.
0: That's right, Roger. Still cold. After all these years, and still trying to figure out how to get a signal through all that noise.
1: Used to be you just needed a decent four-track and a demo tape. Now you need a whole social media team, a TikTok choreographer, and a designated meme architect. It's exhausting just thinking about it.
0: It is exhausting. And that's what we're talking about today, isn't it, Roger? That constant churn. How do you, as an artist, stay on top of the signal-to-noise ratio when the signal keeps changing channels and the noise just keeps multiplying?
1: Multiplied and then some. It's like every day there's a new platform, a new algorithm, a new way to supposedly monetize your creativity that just ends up sending more zeros and ones into the ether while the actual dollar amount remains firmly zero.
2: And the dollars, my dear Roger, are flowing, but rarely to the progenitors of the creativity themselves.
0: The voice of reason, or perhaps the voice of...
1: Speak of the devil or the algorithms. Corky Tyson, back in the green room. What fresh hell have you stumbled upon this week?
2: Gentlemen, please, always with the welcome. One might think I track these market shifts purely for sport. This week, however, there is a seismic shift occurring beneath our very feet that impacts every single independent artist attempting to, as you so eloquently put it, Shane, get their signal through.
0: Seismic.
2: Indeed, you see, the scramble for AI-generated content, the rush to fill every conceivable void with that looks, sounds, or like art, that scramble is now impacting the very infrastructure of artist discovery.
1: I knew it. Always a catch. They promise democratization, then they just build a bigger gate and hire robot bouncers. What's the specific angle this time, Corky? Are they training AIs on our EPKs now?
2: Worse, Roger. Much, much worse. Major distributors, those very conduits artists use to get onto streaming platforms, are quietly implementing AI-driven content verification systems. On the surface, it's pitched as a bulwark against fraudulent uploads, against copycat music. But the reality is far more insidious. These systems are now flagging Truly, and artists for being too derivative or lacking commercial viability, based purely on algorithmic assessment.
0: So, the gatekeepers, they're just automating their taste. Their gut feeling, and the gut feeling is owned by a computer.
2: Precisely. An artist uploads their heart and soul, their raw, unpolished sound, and the algorithm, trained on the most commercially successful, often homogenized, datasets, simply says, does not compute, insufficient similarity to known revenue generators. Flagged for review, or worse, rejected outright. This is how nascent talent gets stifled before it ever sees the light of day. This is how the next radical shift in music might never break through.
1: So if you don't sound like what's already selling, you're out. Even if what's already selling is something completely new. It's a closed loop. It's like telling Jimi Hendrix his guitar tone was too fuzzy for popular radio.
0: Or telling Sun Ra his entire cosmic philosophy was statistically improbable.
2: Exactly. And for those artists who manage to pass the initial AI gauntlet, they then face the next hurdle, the AI-optimized promotional backend. Your carefully crafted EPK, your social media strategy, it all needs to be optimized not for human consumption, but for algorithmic approval. Keywords, metadata, hashtag density, engagement metrics. It's a constant battle to feed the beast, and it often detracts from the art.
1: Sounds like a job for a whole other AI. An AI to make your art look good to the other AIs. We're going to be living in a world of machines talking to machines about art. The humans will just be paying for it.
0: Or creating it in the dark.
2: Which is why, gentlemen, despite my inherent skepticism, the fundamental advice remains unchanged. Own your audience. Direct engagement. If a platform is not serving you, find another. Build your own email list, your own community, your own direct pipeline to the listener. Because when the algorithms close the door, that audience is your key. That is the only thing they cannot take from you.
1: Right. Because if they could, they would. They tried with Napster, they tried with every streaming service that promises you exposure for pennies on the dollar. It's always been about control.
0: Control and the illusion of discovery. Remember at the Powder Ridge Rock Festival in 70, billed as a musical happening. State police shut down the roads. 10,000 people just walked onto the grounds anyway. 3 days of music. Not a single act was ever. The promoters just vanished.
1: Sounds about right. Much like how some of these platforms vanish with your royalty checks. At least at Powder Ridge, you got a story out of it, and probably a rash.
2: Indeed, the parallels are not lost on me. The industry's penchant for extracting value without reciprocating fair compensation. It's a tale as old as time, or at least as old as the 1970s.
0: So, artists, don't rely on the algorithms. Don't just pray to the digital gatekeepers. Build your own relationships, handshake by handshake, email by email. If they can't hear you, they can't ignore you.
1: And for Pete's sake, back up your hard drives and your soul.
0: Always.
2: A pragmatic closing, Shane, almost poetic.
0: It's called survival, Corky.
1: Tune in next time for more Green Room wisdom, or at least another round of industry cynicism.
0: Until then, keep making that beautiful noise.
1: And try not to get flagged by the robots.

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0: Good evening, good morning, good afternoon, whenever it is you find yourself in the green room. It is Thursday, July 2nd, 2026, a date that some might say feels a lot like yesterday and a lot like tomorrow all at the same time.
1: Tell me about it. Every day feels like a rerun of a show you already knew the ending to, but you keep watching just in case they change the last scene. The industry certainly feels that way sometimes, doesn't it?
0: It certainly does, Roger. Especially when you look at the news this week. It's like a greatest hits of, well, of everything we've been talking about for the last 5 years. Just louder.
2: And with more, this time, don't you think, gentlemen? A certain undeniable weight. The dam, you see. It is broken. The river of artificial intelligence. It is now flowing directly into the main channels. There's no turning back.
0: Corky. Good to hear you, my friend. I imagine you've been pacing the perimeter like a prophet, waiting for this moment.
1: More like a weatherman predicting rain in a monsoon, Corky. We all saw this one coming.
2: Perhaps, but to it, they are two very different things. The NMPA, for instance, signing generative AI deals with Udio and Clay. This is not some fringe development. This is the industry's central nervous system, attempting to, well, to the inevitable, to monetize it, to make sure, get a cut before it consumes everything.
0: Regulation or capitulation? That's the question, isn't it? Because while the NMPA is shaking hands, you have platforms like Tidal and Apple Music trying to put up sandbags, implementing strict filtering to police AI-generated tracks on their services. It's a two-front war. Precisely. And it's a war I find myself conflicted by. On one hand, yes, the proliferation of low-effort AI-generated content pollutes the wellspring of genuine creativity. It dilutes the artist's message. It makes it harder for true talent to cut through the noise. I can tell you personally, I recently saw a promising deal for an animated series I was developing, vanish, replaced by an AI-generated, not even the whole show, just a character. It hurt.
1: The classic move. Cut costs, gut quality, then wonder why the audience leaves.
2: Indeed. So, the filtering, one might argue it's a necessary evil, a bulwark against the, but who decides what is dross, who draws the line, and what happens when an independent artist, using AI as a tool, not a replacement, gets caught in the dragnet? It's a new kind of gatekeeping.
0: Gatekeeping? Yes. That's a word that resonates, especially when we look at the other big news this week. Spotify, moving that lawsuit to federal court. The one about undisclosed filtering practices, where independent artists allege legitimate streams are being withheld, not counted, from the charts, from their earnings.
1: That one just screams business as usual, doesn't it? Like trying to get your band on the main stage at the 73 Summer Jam, only to find out they moved your set time to 4 a.m. on the acoustic campfire stage because the promoters wanted to push the latest psych folk act from Cleveland.
0: The one with the flautist who only played solos that sounded like a dying seagull?
1: Exactly. And the sound engineer claimed the board was having technical difficulties whenever your drummer hit the kick drum. Undisclosed filtering. Always been there. Now it's just digital.
2: It's the digital equivalent of burying an album, or giving it a poor release date, or manufacturing artificial demand for another. The methodology changes, but the intent remains: to control the narrative, to control the market, and above all, to control the revenue streams.
0: Which brings us, naturally, to the revenue streams. Firebird Music launching a massive $750 million fund for catalog acquisitions. And Acceleration Music buying the catalog of the late, great Ryuichi Sakamoto.
1: Another one bites the dust, or gets bought, I suppose. It's a different kind of land grab, isn't it? Not real estate, but intellectual property.
2: It's the new gold rush, gentlemen. Content is currency. And established evergreen content, that which has a proven track record, a built-in audience, it's a safer bet than developing new artists. Far safer. In an era of economic uncertainty, investors crave predictability. A catalog like Sakamoto's, brilliant as it is, represents a tangible asset. Predictable future royalties. It's a stark contrast to the speculative gamble of artist development.
0: And so the money that used to flow or at least down to cultivate new talent. It's now being diverted toward the past. It becomes a closed loop. The big players buy up what's already proven, leaving the independent artist to fight through the AI noise, the undisclosed filtering, and the general apathy of a machine that no longer prioritizes discovery.
1: Discovery? What's that? A long-lost track from a Japanese technopop pioneer that Pitchfork reviewed positively in 87.
2: Precisely. And while all of this monumental shift is occurring, what grabs the mainstream headlines? A former housekeeper was awarded $14 million in damages following a dog mauling incident at Chris Brown's property. $14 million for a dog bite.
0: So, a dog mauling is worth $14 million. How many plays on Spotify is that, Roger?
1: Let's see. At an average payout of 0.003 cents per stream, that's... give me a second. That's something like 4 billion streams for a dog bite. Good luck to any new artist trying to get there. Unless they can somehow make a song about the dog bite incident go viral, I suppose.
2: It's a stark illustration of where priorities lie. The trivial is amplified, the essential is obscured. While we dissect the fundamental restructuring of the music economy, the public is fed celebrity gossip, divorces, and animal attacks. It distracts from the true systemic issues facing creative professionals. It truly does.
0: It always has. It always will, Corky. But the fact remains, artists out there, trying to build careers, trying to connect with an audience, they're still in the green room. They're still hoping to get on stage. And the stage itself, it's getting harder to find. It's getting smaller. It's getting more crowded with, well, with algorithms and catalog acquisitions and filter gates.
1: So what do? You don't quit. You keep making the music. But you also learn how to fix your own amp, how to build your own website, how to talk directly to your audience without relying on platforms that might decide tomorrow you don't exist.
0: Own your audience, own your voice, understand the game, even if you don't want to play by all the rules. Because the machine, as we've discussed today, it's not built to nurture, it's built to extract. And it's extracting a lot of what made this whole thing special. Until next time, keep making noise, keep listening, and keep fighting for your space.

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0: Welcome back to the Green Room, the only place where the soundboard has seen more action than a Woodstock porta potty after a particularly spicy taco truck. And we wouldn't have it any other way.
1: Ha. Huh. You know, speaking of Woodstock, I'm pretty sure I saw one of the sound engineers from the original Woodstock 69 festival still trying to fix a ground hum at the 1999 event, just stuck in a time loop of feedback. Poor guy.
0: He probably blamed it on the microfractures in the aluminum dome of the original L-Tech Lansing speakers, the ones that came direct from their Valencia Street factory and smelled faintly of citrus cleaner and regret.
1: Exactly. He probably still has the original schematic. Probably blames it on a faulty solder joint from a trainee who ate too much acid.
0: Always the acid.
1: Always. But speaking of things that smell faintly of regret, and also a lot of money, we've got Corky Tyson back with us today.
2: Gentlemen, it's always a distinct pleasure to rejoin this particular, shall we say, hallowed space that you so artfully curate. Though I must say, the lingering aroma of, shall we call it, vintage